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2: From Jefferson Public Radio at Southern Oregon University, this is the Jefferson Exchange. I'm Mike Green. We start today's exchange with an encore presentation of Meet the Mayor. We're returning to the place that boasts the best water on earth to talk with Juliana Lucchese, mayor of Dunsmuir, California. Each week, the JX looks around our region of Southern Oregon and Northern California to introduce you to the mayor of one city or town. Today, we're replaying my exchange with the mayor of Dunsmuir, California. Then we'll feature another live episode of JX Outside with our resident outdoor guides, Nicole Larson, Jennifer Bray, and Ray Pettengill. Today's outdoor enthusiasts will discuss the fun of foot racing, from family-friendly fun to serious races uphill to marathons and more. Then we'll meet a special guest, Chris Carr, owner of Shasta Mountain Guides. He's here to discuss the thrill of mountaineering. That's all ahead on the Jefferson Exchange, but first, the news.
3: BBC News with Roisin Hasty. The tenuous ceasefire between the US and Iran has been tested again with a further exchange of fire. The US military says Iran launched missiles towards Kuwait and Bahrain. Here's our North America correspondent, Peter Bose.
4: US Central Command said two Iranian missiles fired towards Kuwait fell short or broke apart in flight, while three missiles launched at Bahrain were intercepted by American and Bahraini air defense systems. Kuwait hosts several US bases and has been frequently targeted by Iran during the conflict. The US military also said its forces carried out self-defense strikes against an Iranian military ground control station on Keshma Island in the Strait of Hormuz. Iran says the target was a communications tower south of the island and has cited that attack as the reason for its retaliation.
3: The US Acting Attorney General Todd Blanche has confirmed that he's dropping a plan to create a $1.8 billion fund to compensate people who claim they were victims of unfair political prosecution. The decision follows a revolt among Republicans in Congress who saw the fund as an ethical and political disaster. Microsoft has unveiled a new quantum computing chip. It says Majorana 2 is 1,000 times more reliable than its predecessor and will help it create commercially useful quantum machines by 2029. Microsoft is in a race with other firms to develop quantum technology, which has the potential to solve problems that conventional computers cannot handle. Our technology editor, Zoe Kleinman, reports.
5: The aim is that one day quantum computers will help solve big problems such as how to get rid of microplastics and come up with formulas for new fertilisers to help farmers grow more food. It's a multi-million pound industry already, although nobody has a powerful model yet. Microsoft says Majorana 2 brings it closer to having a scalable working machine in 2029. This would currently make the tech giant a world leader in the quantum space, unless another company beats them to it.
3: Tropical storm Jiangmi is ripping through Japan's main island, Honshu, as it heads towards Tokyo, with winds of up to 90 kilometres an hour. Transport and businesses have been disrupted and power supplies cut to nearly 60,000 homes. Here's our Japan correspondent, Kurumi Mori.
6: Tropical storm Jiangmi is moving up the Pacific coastline towards central Japan as authorities warn of flooding, mudslides, and overflowing rivers. Evacuations have been ordered for more than 350,000 people, including parts of Tokyo. More than 800 domestic and international flights have been canceled so far, with local transport, including the Shinkansen bullet trains, also facing disruptions. Officials are urging residents to continue to monitor advisories.
3: BBC News. The latest
7: This is JPR Regional News. I'm Maria Carter. Last month, Oregon environmental regulators issued $3.2 million in fines against three Pacific Seafood processing plants. And now, as OPB's Alejandro Figueroa reports, a group of state lawmakers is asking those regulators to pause enforcement while the company appeals.
8: Those civil penalties are all for water pollution violations. The state's Department of Environmental Quality says Pacific Seafood discharged fish guts, chlorine, oil, and grease into coastal waters. Now, Oregon's bipartisan coastal caucus says it's concerned over the agency's regulations. Pacific Seafood says DEQ's conditions are unreasonable and impossible to comply with. The lawmakers are asking DEQ to work with the company instead of penalizing it. Oregon-based Pacific Seafood is one of the largest seafood companies in the country. Alejandro Figueroa reporting.
7: The U.S. Fish and Wildlife Service reports that juvenile Chinook salmon in the upper Klamath River have tested positive for a potentially deadly parasite. The agency found nearly half of the almost 700 fish collected between March and May had the parasite C. shasta. 18% of fish had potentially fatal levels. That's a big jump from last year, when only 1 in 5 salmon tested positive in the upper Klamath. C. shasta is transferred to fish from worms and is thought to spread more easily in warm waters. While the parasite can be deadly for salmon, it poses no risk to humans. This is JPR.
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1: Here's a look at tonight's weather forecast for the Southern Oregon Cascades and Siskiyous. Cloudy skies with a low right around 43 degrees. In Yreka, mostly cloudy, the low tonight 56. Weed and Mount Shasta, mostly cloudy skies with a low of about 53. We'll see mostly cloudy skies for Redding and Red Bluff with a low right around 65. In the Klamath Basin, mostly cloudy, the low tonight 52. For the Southern Oregon coast, mostly cloudy with a low of 51. 1 degrees. Cloudy skies for the Northern California coast with a low temperature right around 50. For Roseburg and the Umpqua Basin, some mostly cloudy skies are in the forecast with a low around 55 degrees. Grants Pass, Medford, and Ashland, cloudy skies in the forecast with a low temperature of 56. And for Eugene and Springfield, mostly cloudy with a low of 54. For more detailed weather information, visit our website, ijpr.org.
2: You're listening to the Jefferson Exchange. Thanks for joining us. The JX starts today with the debrief, where JPR reporters discuss the stories they've been covering this week, including why one school district is consolidating campuses, what California's new congressional map means for voters, and what it takes to become a smoke jumper. I'm Maria Carter, JPR's news director.
3: I'm Justin Higginbottom, public health and safety reporter.
4: And I'm Roman Battaglia, politics, science, and environment reporter.
2: Reporter Jane Vaughn is out today, so we'll start with this conversation we recorded with her yesterday. Jane, you had a story this week about a school district consolidating in California. Can you tell us about that?
5: Yeah, so that's the McKinleyville Union School District in California, which is in the middle of actually a two-year consolidation process. They're sort of doing a phased consolidation, and the school year ends in June, and then it's going to look really different when kids come back in the fall. So the district serves about 850 kids. They cover grades transitional kindergarten through eighth grade, and basically they're moving kids from three school buildings consolidated down into two buildings.
2: And why did McKinleyville decide to consolidate?
5: For financial reasons, as you might expect. The superintendent estimates that it will save the district $600,000 a year to do this consolidation. And like many schools, they're experiencing financial pressures, having budget problems. They're seeing a lot of declining student enrollment, the end of one-time COVID money. And the superintendent says it's just not feasible to keep all of those buildings open anymore and to pay for all of the services that requires. She said that the superintendent is Julie Giannini Previde, and she said that enrollment was around 1,500 students when she began working in the district 28 years ago. And then now, as I said, it's about 850. So way fewer students, and that means less state money, and et cetera, et cetera. So that's why they decided to consolidate. And I will note that they're not alone in having these conversations and these financial difficulties. I know Ashland and Medford school districts have both floated potential consolidation ideas in recent years. So I think that we will be seeing more consolidations like this in the years to come. And at McKinleyville, they ended up not having to do any layoffs, although there were some people who were reassigned, and the teachers actually were able to get raises because of the cost savings from this.
2: Well, that's some good news right there. How exactly will the new system work?
5: So previously they had Dowse Prairie, one of the school buildings, serving students in transitional kindergarten through second grade. And then they had Morris Elementary School serving grades 3 through 5, and they had McKinleyville Middle School in grades 6 through 8. But then starting in the fall, they'll have Dowse Prairie doing TK through third grade, and then McKinleyville Middle School will be renamed McKinleyville Central School for grades 4 through 8. And like I said, they had a bit of a phased two-year transition, so this current year, the grades looked a little bit different in an effort to make that a little bit of a smoother transition, but it'll really begin in full in the fall. I will say that the Morris Elementary building isn't going to close permanently. It's actually going to remain open, and they're going to use it for after-school programs and special education and storage and other things. So that building will still be used for the district, but it just won't house the students that it used to house anymore.
2: Okay. Well, thank you, Jane.
5: Thank you.
2: That was JPR's Jane Vaughn. Roman, you gave us another story this week about the upcoming June primary in California. What was this one about?
4: So, yeah, we are looking at California's 2nd Congressional District and the race there. I've done a few stories about this before, partially because of Prop 50. For people who haven't been paying attention or maybe they don't live in California, voters approved Prop 50 last year there in November, and that redistricted and basically changed the congressional districts there in favor of Democrats. The goal was to flip...
2: More in favor of Democrats.
4: Yeah, the goal was to flip 5 of the Republican congressional seats right now to Democratic seats to counteract other redistricting efforts in Texas. So as a result, some of the very Democratic districts in California had to take on more Republican areas in order to counteract that or balance everything out, because it still has to be balanced even though you're kind of trying to gerrymander things, essentially. And so that was what was happening with District 2. So Jared Huffman, who's a Democrat, currently represents District 2. It covered the Northern California coast counties all the way from the Oregon border down to the Golden Gate Bridge. And he's never really worried about elections. He's won with over 2/3 of the vote in every election since 2012, which was his first one for Congress. But now this district is going to cover some of the most conservative areas in California. So I looked a little bit at, you know, what's changed with this new district and what it's going to take to represent it, and kind of give us a little bit of a preview ahead of the June primary.
2: And what did you learn talking to locals there?
4: Yeah, so, you know, I talked to a few people for this story, but I've also talked to a lot of other people in the past. I covered Shasta County for a long time and other areas. So there are some similarities between the coastal areas and the new part of the district. One thing I didn't mention in the story itself was wildfires. You know, we cover wildfires a lot here. Major wildfires affect communities all over the district, and it's, you know, been getting worse because of climate change, drier winters. And so it seems that a focus on wildfire prevention and forest management is still going to be a, you know, a major issue for whoever represents this new district too. There's also a lot of timberland in both areas. So, you know, how timber is harvested, you know, is going to be an important issue. One person I talked about how, you know, there isn't as much timber harvest anymore, and a lot of the economy, you know, used to rely on timber and sawmills and stuff, and some of that is shutting down. And so, you know, it's just making it harder for people to survive living in some of these rural areas. You know, but the big difference that I talked about in the story is the conflict with wolves. Gray wolves are not really found on the coast. They're federally endangered. They have, you know, used to not be in California. They were extirpated from the area, but then they returned starting in 2011 naturally. But they're definitely in this northeastern, this new part of the district, and that's where they're causing the most problems in the state. I talked to a rancher and a former county supervisor who's, you know, really passionate about addressing the wolf issue. We talked a lot about it, and she's talked to, you know, other county supervisors and other ranchers and all sorts of people about the wolves. And because they attack livestock pretty frequently, she says she had 21 confirmed cattle kills from wolves in total, and, you know, a bunch of other unconfirmed kills. And she says that, you know, part of the problem is that the environmentalists and the people that want to protect the wolves will just say to use these non-lethal hazing techniques essentially to scare the wolves away from livestock. But, you know, she told me that every method of scaring the wolves away eventually just doesn't work, that the wolves get used to it. She told me about how she's seen a wolf try to play with a drone that's supposed to scare them away because it's really loud, and the wolf will just try and
2: jump up and catch
4: it. I know, it would be a really cool video to see, but, you know, it isn't helpful when that drone is supposed to be scaring the wolf away from, you know, killing the livestock.
2: Well, how did Huffman say he would address those problems?
4: Yeah, I mean, we talked a lot about the wolves. He said he shares, you know, different opinions about the wolves than the ranchers do, doesn't want to kill them. I think it's, you know, important to note that he was a senior attorney for the Natural Resources Defense Council, which is an advocate, you know, against climate change and stuff before getting into politics. So environment is one of his big passions. And he said he wants to find a solution for everyone and has been trying to get up to date on the wolf conflict because, you know, he hasn't had to worry about it as much in his old district. One issue I heard him and the rancher bring up is the lack of deer in Northern California, which I actually didn't know a lot about. Apparently, they said that there aren't a lot of large deer, antelope, or elk herds in, you know, this area. And, you know, Huffman says that's due to habitat losses, and those deer would be a major food source for wolves in the wild normally. But since they don't have those deer to hunt, they're turning to livestock, which are also a much easier prey because they just kind of sit around and eat grass all day.
6: A cow can't run as fast.
4: Yeah, exactly. But if they are able to restore some of the habitat and bring back some of that deer to the area, that might help reduce, you know, some of the pressure on the livestock.
6: Might be some common ground there.
4: Yeah, so it could help, you know, with that stuff. And they just have to find that common ground is sort of what he wanted to do.
6: Okay, well, who else is Huffman running against in the June primary?
4: Yeah, there are quite a few challengers. There's seven other candidates, including four Republicans, a Democrat, two unaffiliated candidates. A lot of them actually are based in Shasta County or in the new parts of the district and, you know, had talked a lot about how they'll be a better voice for these rural areas. I covered a debate between most of the candidates back in April, which you can go look at and kind of gives people a taste of, you know, all of the candidates that we have there. I think one thing to know for this primary, though, is that, you know, the top two candidates in this June primary are going to advance to the November election regardless of the outcome. So it's not like, you know, even if Huffman still wins over 70% of the vote in the primary, he's still going to have to face off against one other person in the November election. The district is still rated as a safe Democratic seat by pollsters. So
6: just, you know, less safe than it used to be.
4: I mean, honestly, it's still still basically say it's a safe seat. But I mean, it wouldn't be surprising essentially to see Huffman take one of the two general election seats is sort of what we're seeing. But we're not really sure who would be the front runner for the other seat. You know, we're going to be obviously part of why I'm saying this is that we're going to be covering this race later in the year as well for the general election once we know who's actually going to advance in June, and we'll have just two candidates to cover rather than eight.
6: Yeah. Okay. Well, thank you, Roman. Two's always a little bit easier to cover than eight. Justin, you visited a smoke jumper base in Reading recently for a story people will hear in a few days. Can you tell us about that?
3: Yeah, so this is California's only smoke jumper base. There are nine bases throughout the country, and smoke jumpers will travel around. They'll fly around, so the crew in Redding will fight fires outside of California, too. But I saw some training footage recently of new smoke jumping cadets, and they were, like, jumping off this big tower and doing this zip line thing, and it just seemed pretty cool. And, you know, there's a potential for a very active fire season, so these smoke jumpers will likely be working a lot this summer. So I thought it'd be good to just learn more about what being a smoke jumper is all about.
6: And so for those not familiar, what is a smoke jumper exactly?
3: They are the people that parachute out of planes to fight fires. So they take care of fires really deep in the backcountry, areas that you can't reach by roads. It's kind of like a hotshot crew, and actually they recruit pretty heavily from hotshots, but with this added ability to quickly travel to a fire by plane. And it was interesting just talking with smoke jumpers and hearing what kind of person is actually attracted to this job. You know, it's a tough, stressful job. And I think it takes someone that appreciates that hard work and stress and sometimes even sort of a thrill of action.
6: Afraid to jump out of a plane is the first qualification.
3: Yeah, and I got the sense that many of them actually like doing that. That was a cool part. These are relatively young men. The age cutoff is like 57 for the Forest Service. And if you're in it for a while, your body really takes a beating. So there wasn't anyone close at this base to the age of 57. I also learned a bit about the long history and tradition. I got a sense of that visiting this base. The program started in 1940, and this base in Reading has been operating since the 50s. And so you have this long tradition that is pretty cool, and I think a lure to smoke jumper cadets.
6: So I feel you probably knew about jumping out of planes and parachuting in, but what surprised you in your reporting?
3: I learned a couple new things. So first, smoke jumpers become very skilled arborists. So they learn to climb up and down trees very well. And that's because it's possible for them to get caught in trees. That happens. But also their supplies will also end up in the forest canopy pretty frequently. So planes drop cargo so that the smoke jumpers can continue fighting fires sometimes for weeks out in the backcountry. And smoke jumpers need to climb trees and retrieve that cargo when it gets caught up in trees. Another thing I learned is that smoke jumpers have to learn to sew. And that's because they make much of their own gear, especially much of their jumpsuit.
6: So they're there at sewing machines?
3: Yeah, there's just rows of sewing machines at the smoke jumper base in a room they call the loft. And they manufacture a lot of their gear for a couple reasons. It's cost effective, so it's cheaper. And it's also just pretty unique. So no one is really both jumping out of planes and fighting fires. So there's no company selling this kind of gear.
6: There's no company with smoke jumper uniforms that they're marketing.
3: Exactly.
6: Well, Justin, you covered another story this week about human trafficking and forced labor at California cannabis sites. Can you tell us a little bit about that?
3: Yeah, so this has been catching headlines and press releases from law enforcement about them coming across cases of human trafficking. And I was able to talk to the sheriff of Mendocino County, Matt Kendall, about that. And he said, yeah, they're running into more cases of human trafficking on illegal grow sites. And they're more on the lookout. So he's actually training his officers and deputies to be on the lookout and to see, you know, what sorts of things suggest that someone's there against their will.
6: And what does that training look like?
3: A lot of it's learning to identify these signs, like someone living in poor living conditions, not having money, so not being paid. Maybe they look like they aren't eating well. And Kendall's also worked in law enforcement for decades in the county, and he says in the past he's probably walked right past these cases at illegal grow sites where someone's there against their will, and he just hasn't known what to look for. So that's changing. And most recently, a man actually reached out to his sheriff's office for help, and they were able to help him.
6: Okay, well, thank you, Justin. That's it for the debrief this week. Thanks for listening. 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Up next, a Southern Oregon pitmaster explains how a lifelong love of barbecue led him from the tech and entertainment industries to life behind the smoker.
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0: Welcome back to the Jefferson Exchange. I'm Natalie Golay. Up next on Savor, host Will Smith speaks with the owner and chef of Slow Burn Barbecue.
1: You're listening to Savor on the Jefferson Exchange. My name's Will Smith. I'm your host. This is where we like to talk about all things food, and I like to keep things local. Today is no different. Today, my guest is Reed Levin from Slow Burn Barbecue right here in Ashland. Welcome, Reed.
2: Thanks, Will. Thanks for having me.
1: Yeah. So I've heard your name bandied about a lot in town, so I'm happy to get you in person here. You know, as I know that you're an East Coast guy from D.C., how did you ever get from D.C. into the barbecue world?
2: In short, road trips. I mean, I grew up in Virginia, so road trips were frequently...
1: Does Virginia have a, like, barbecue history at all?
2: Oh, yeah. Oh, do you know about honey-baked hams?
1: Yes, yes, yes. Okay, cool.
2: Home of them. That's what we were told growing up.
1: I've done a couple catalogs for honey-baked ham.
2: Do you know the joy of them personally?
1: Yes, I do.
2: So we would drive, I mean, road trips to my grandparents' place in the middle of Virginia when I was a kid until, I don't know, teenage years. There were always smokers on the side of the road.
1: So
2: little access roads, freeways on the way. There were tons. And then went to school in Charleston, South Carolina, which hotbed, mustard-based barbecue sauce, pork barbecue. It's everywhere.
1: I think that's my favorite, the mustard-based.
2: Yeah. It's deeply nostalgic for me. That and pork, any poultry, they're a perfect pair. So
1: now on the West Coast, you did have a really interesting little stint in Southern California. Do you want to talk a little bit about that?
2: Feels like lifetimes ago. It was... mostly the home of a previous career.
1: Right.
2: Last year of college, started a media company with some friends who were already on the West Coast, and then moved to San Diego like the day after I graduated, packed my car, drove straight to La Jolla, landed. I worked in surfing and I was writing about it, traveling some of the world. And as much as I could.
1: And were you kind of experimenting with that sort of what you missed about the South?
2: Yeah. Not as much in a smoker. Right. I didn't have one at the time.
1: Right.
2: I left a lot of stuff behind in South Carolina. But cooking as much as I could. Right. I mean, I couldn't, you know, I was 22. I couldn't afford to eat out.
1: Sure.
2: I moved. I had $700 in my pocket when I landed in San Diego, and I was like, I would love to feed myself. I'd love to eat well, but one of those happened. And so cooking was mostly a means of survival and budgeting, and then, you know, the career went okay, and I started being able to explore other ways of feeding myself.
1: Right. Well, it's great to be able to explore Los Angeles and all the different food venues there.
2: It's filthy with them. Yeah.
1: Yeah, to me, a lot of people don't know that about Los Angeles.
2: People don't know that LA is a great food city?
1: Yeah, I think so. At least I'm from San Diego, and, you know, LA is kind of a dirty word for San Diegans. So.
2: Yeah, I learned that. I told people that I was moving to Venice from San Diego County, and they're like, why?
1: Right.
2: Right, so that's you live in paradise already.
1: Right.
2: Why would you ruin that?
1: Right. But, oh my God, so much to learn, so much to taste, so much to see.
2: Oh, yeah. It opened up a whole world. I mean, I lived in Venice for years, and then I moved to the east side. Thai Town, both valleys, San Gabriel, San Fernando. I mean, your aperture expands dramatically.
1: Yeah.
2: It was really, really fun.
1: You could go to a different place every day for the rest of your life.
2: Yeah. Yeah, I mean, I definitely had my favorites. But you can have things, dishes that are parts of cuisines that you thought you knew.
1: Right.
2: And just totally turn it on its head.
1: So up to Southern Oregon?
2: The Bay Area for years.
1: Oakland, right?
2: Oakland, Berkeley, and then moved here from there.
1: Mm-hmm. So wanted to really get back to those flavors and techniques that you knew from the East Coast and the South. What is it about that you really love? And what is that maybe for our listeners, but also for myself, that kind of difference between traditional barbecue and kind of the newer things that you're doing?
2: I mean, it all started from a place of nostalgia. Right. You know, you move around a lot of houses and not a lot of homes. You want things that are comforting.
1: Sure.
2: And so that was really reminiscent of being a kid. Road trips to see my grandparents, where I went to college, which was a time in my life that I loved for a lot of reasons. And just, I mean, living in San Diego, living in LA, living in the Bay Area, there's some of that.
1: Right.
2: Barbecue, nostalgia, sure. Southern food, comfort food. But, you know, being a stubborn food person, thought that I could do it. I don't know, the better was the word that came across my mind, but I want to do it myself.
1: Sure.
2: And so when I had the opportunity in the Bay Area and here, just said, I'm going to go for this. Bought my first cabinet smoker. When I landed here, just started teaching myself new ways of doing the same things.
1: Right.
2: It just took off.
1: Is it more flavors or is it more technique that you're kind of playing with, or both?
2: Both, for yeah. sure. I mean, it's all of it. There's so much playfulness in barbecue.
1: Mm.
2: There's so many factors at play
1: right.
2: in any cook. I experienced a lot of that this winter. October through March was down by the plaza in the old Water Street Cafe.
1: Yes, I know it.
2: There are very few walls in that place. And so right. you're among the elements all the time. Uh-huh. And I often started cooks when it was pitch black, 35 degrees, when the wind was going. Uh-huh. It might have been raining. There was definitely snow a few days. All of these things affect how you start a fire, how you keep a fire, how your meat cooks, how it's all of it. And so playing with that is sometimes up to you, sometimes it isn't.
1: Sure.
2: Sometimes you're adjusting, sometimes you're holding, sometimes you're pushing.
1: Well, yeah, you're doing
2: as it's called in barbecue.
1: Yeah, and you're doing all mobile, so it's not like you have the creature comfort of your own kitchen either.
2: No.
1: Yeah.
2: No, and it's a new, because this is on wheels.
1: Right.
2: It feels like sometimes like being an imposition, but also sometimes like the opportunity of learning a new space, and whatever comes with that is a bonus.
1: Right.
2: True of that kitchen, true of other kitchens that I've been in the Valley.
1: Sure. So in addition to the barbecue, mobile barbecue business, you also, I think, which is extremely smart, I tell everyone, try and get a product going because I think it's a great side biz. So you have slow burn sauces that you sell. What's the story on those guys?
2: This is how the business started. I feel the same way. I wanted something to hold and go, yeah, I did that. And it was a nice yeah. building block.
1: And it's...
2: There's also a lot of... There's just a lot of Sweet Baby Ray's in the world.
1: Sure.
2: And Casey Masterpiece. And that's... They're big for a reason.
1: Right.
2: But there's not a lot of sauces with these profiles. They're very acid forward. There's not a whole lot of sugar.
1: I just want to remind everybody, you're listening to Savor on the Jefferson Exchange. My name's Will Smith. I'm your host, and I have my guest with me, Areed Levin of Slow Burn Barbecue. So what are the kind of angles on the sauces?
2: It started... So, like I said, this was the very beginning of the business. It started because it just became hard moving here and getting good barbecue sauce. I often had my parents who come to visit from Oakland bring me things that I missed.
1: Well, I have to say, as someone who's not as super into barbecue, one of the reasons I'm not is that classic syrupy, sweet, candied, store-bought supermarket sauce. And that's not what barbecue tastes like when you're in Austin or South Carolina. So,
2: no. It's been very commercialized.
1: Yes, very.
2: And the American palate loves a lot of sugar.
1: Yeah.
2: And sugar and fat go well together, but it's so often overdone.
1: Sure.
2: What fat also likes is acid. And so that's the direction that I went in with this and with all of these. I mean, it really was born out of just not being able to find anything here
1: yeah.
2: that I really liked. There's
1: that's great.
2: Cartwright's in Medford gets Aaron Franklin's barbecue sauces sometimes. And so I had that and was happy to be able to get that, but have traveled a bunch for work and in my personal life over the years and decided I would take a few sauces and try to reverse engineer them. And so in a kitchen with a scale and a bunch of ingredients yeah. and some quart cups and spoons, just decided let's make these things happen.
1: And you also brought me some sausages. You want to talk a little bit about the sausages you brought? I'm going to
2: sure.
1: taste some sauce.
2: Yeah, I've been over at Cowhorn Kitchen lately. working with Evan Bowling and Kelly Ryan, the chefs over there. We did some Texas barbecue over there, mm-hmm. and did what's called the Texas Trinity of brisket, ribs, and sausage. And this was the sausage we put up. Brisket trim and smoked black pepper, Togarashi and Sancho, and a whole bottle of Cowhorn's partner vineyard.
1: That's GSM. Delicious, by the way.
2: Thank you. So it's very Texas, but it, you know, in Cowhorn fashion has some Japanese influence. It's very in line with Evan and Kelly's style of cooking.
1: So since you're mobile, how do people find you? Where are you going to be? I want to say where you're performing.
2: The best way is Instagram. Slow Burn Food is the handle. It's got all of the upcoming events and updates. And
1: this, we did taping this just after Memorial Day, so that must have been a slamming weekend for you.
2: Yeah, it was. Sunday was a 20-hour day. It was a lot of fun. But also, cooking outside, it's not like being inside in a kitchen.
1: I agree.
2: The air quote cooped up.
1: Yeah.
2: I'm outside. People walk by. They ask questions. There's a lot of standing there.
1: Right.
2: But there's also a lot of people walking up and wanting to start conversations. It helps that the smoker is beautiful.
1: So are you at the Cowhorn, the restaurant location in Jacksonville?
2: Yeah.
1: Or at the winery, the restaurant?
2: At the restaurant.
1: Okay.
2: Britta, the tasting manager at Cowhorn, shout out to Britta, has asked me to come out to the vineyard and do some of the dinners that they have for members and guests out there.
1: Yeah.
2: But I have not yet.
1: Okay.
2: And
1: that's such a great location out there.
2: Gorgeous.
1: It's beautiful.
2: Venue.
1: Yeah, beautiful.
2: Yep. So I was over there at the restaurant for a run of pop-ups, and I think it's going to keep going.
1: And then what are some of your favorite barbecue dishes that you do?
2: Ribs is how it all started.
1: Yeah.
2: Pork ribs, baby back ribs, which is different from a lot of people's preferred pork rib, which is spare ribs.
1: Right.
2: They have a lot more fat. They're off the belly. They're easier to cook and more forgiving.
1: I prefer baby back myself.
2: Yeah. They're harder to get right. There's not as much fat, and they have this like bend to them.
1: Yes. I've definitely overcooked my fair share of them.
2: Me too. That's how you learn.
1: Exactly.
2: How else do you learn how to cook? You burn a lot of food.
1: That's true. Any big summer events that you're looking forward to?
2: Yeah. 2 weeks, week and a half. Carolina Lavagnino has been organizing her heart out for a while, putting on the Bluegrass Barbecue and Beer Festival at Roxy Hen, June 6th. That'll be the next one. There are some private events sprinkled in there. I'm going to Portland at the end of the month to learn from a pit cook who I really admire at Lil Barbecue.
1: Yeah, super.
2: So if you're familiar with La Barbecue in Austin, East Austin, there's a woman named Allie Clem who earned them a Michelin star. And her right hand's name is Ben Vaughn. He and his wife moved to Portland last year. They've been there one full year now.
1: Wow.
2: And opened Lil Barbecue, which is a sister restaurant. And I said, I want to come and learn from you. Would like to get better at these things. He said, just come.
1: I love it.
2: Figure out the rest.
1: That's my favorite thing about a community of like-minded artists of some kinds, to hear that you guys are bringing each other up and sharing things. I was that way in my career. I never felt like something was a secret. I'd rather, you know, give it.
2: You know, it's really true in this valley. I can't speak for chefs anywhere else, but the people that I've worked with and the people that I've gotten to know around here, most of them share the mentality that when each of us do well, we all do well.
1: Yeah, I totally believe that too.
2: And there's a bunch of metaphors and stuff about that, but I think a lot of us who stick together, cook together, believe that.
1: Yeah, I love that. I love that Stacy at Side Yard, she was so pro.
2: She lives that.
1: Community. Yeah, I love that.
2: She lives that in the most literal sense. I mean, she talks about it, but she also puts her business behind it.
1: Yeah.
2: It's become a collective now. I mean, people like Carl Crossett Wilder and I are doing pop-ups together. Jen at Heim Bakery is there. There are a bunch of people who are able to do cool things because she found the right real estate, essentially.
1: Yeah, it's great. We've been speaking with Ashland's own Reed Levin, chef and owner of Slow Burn Barbecue. I want to thank you so much for being my guest today.
2: Thanks for having me.
1: Yeah. You've been listening to Saver on the Jefferson Exchange. My name is Will Smith. I'm your host. 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Please check out the Instagram page for Slow Burn. And I hope everybody has a good beginning of summer and eat well.
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4: I'm Scott Tong. As hurricane season starts, FEMA, the department tasked with disaster management, faces depleted funds and workers. We'll talk to the acting FEMA head and to the Emergency Management Director of North Carolina on its recovery from a devastating storm last year. Next time, Here and Now.
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0: Welcome back to the Jefferson Exchange. I'm Natalie Golay. 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
1: You're listening to Through the Wine Glass on the Jefferson Exchange. I'm your host, Paula Bandy. Joining me in the studio today is Terry Rennick-Deering of Dos Mariposas Vineyards and Lavender. Lavender fields and orange wine may sound more like southern France than southern Oregon, but at Dos Mariposas Vineyard and Lavender, those worlds come together in a distinctly Rogue Valley way. Terry is with me today to talk about the evolution of this multi-generational family property, the upcoming Lavender Festival, and the release of two new orange wines, one still and one sparkling. Welcome, Terry.
2: Thank you. Glad to be here.
1: Let's start with how you got here. It's quite a story, I hear.
2: It is a bit of a story. The short version is my husband Mark and I were working and living in Minnesota in the Twin Cities area. And after we started having babies, we realized that the standard 8-to-6 sort of job was not going to be conducive to hanging out with them. And so started looking for something else. My parents at some point got wind of it. They were living in Washington, D.C., having recently retired from the State Department. And they wanted to do something, move somewhere that was warmer than Washington, D.C., and be close to where their grandchildren were. And at the time, we had the only grandchildren. And so somehow, we decided, starting a vineyard with no experience whatsoever at owning or running a small business or doing any farming whatsoever would be a great idea. And the good news is, it has been a wonderful idea.
1: So the property was an interesting sale as well, a purchase. Mm-hmm. You hadn't ever seen it in person until after you purchased it, correct?
2: That is correct. We put a bid on it, sight unseen, and once we got granted, our offer was accepted. Mm-hmm. We had asked for 30 days to come and check it out since we hadn't seen it, and they gave us 10. So Mark quickly flew out from Minnesota and saw it and called us all and said, it's even better than we could have imagined.
1: And it is.
2: And it is.
1: And why Southern Oregon? Why the Rogue Valley?
2: Well, when we first started thinking about winery, we realized that though Minnesota has some wonderful wines, it's not a wine region. And so we wanted to go somewhere where there was known as a wine region. And we started looking further north in Oregon at first. But my mom kept saying, warmer, warmer. So we ended up looking a little bit further south. And we also, it turns out, we had two sets of family friends who lived here in the Rogue Valley, still live here in the Rogue Valley. Some folks that my parents have known since before I was born, and other folks that they've known for 3 decades. And so having people that we knew here, close friends, was also a draw.
1: So when did Lavender come into the picture?
2: Well, you know, we decided that we wanted to add Lavender when we realized that the area here is very similar to the areas in southern France where Lavender is widely grown. And there's a large and thriving Lavender community here as well. And we noticed that nobody did wine and Lavender. Once we started doing both, we realized why no one does wine and Lavender. It's quite a bit of work, but they go so, so well together. And Lavender is just such a versatile plant. It has so many benefits from a health perspective, but also it just has a wonderful fragrance and makes beautiful products and sort of just pairs really nicely with wine.
1: Yeah, aesthetically as well as tastefully, right?
2: Absolutely.
1: The two of them go together so beautifully. Was that something new that you felt after you got here and then discovered the property, looked it over, and then decided to do Lavender along with the wine?
2: That's a great question. I was only a few months postpartum with my second baby when we were doing all of this, and so my memory is a little fuzzy, but I do think that we talked about Lavender before we moved out here, because we had reached out to Goodwin Creek Gardens at that time and already spoken to them about purchasing Lavender. So it was something we thought about briefly before we moved.
1: And do you grow both culinary and non-culinary lavenders?
2: We do. And in reality, all lavender is culinary because it's an herb. But some of it, yeah, so it's great. Some of it just tastes better than others. And so there are certain varieties that we grow specifically for culinary purposes that we use in our lavender lemonade, for example.
1: Right.
2: And other varieties that we grow more for the oil.
1: Yeah, it's a beautiful field out there. It's right next to the vineyards. So aesthetically, you go from beautiful vineyards right into the lavender, and there's bees buzzing, and it's quite a lovely space.
2: It is.
1: You're also doing something else new, and I'm kind of interested in the color combination here of lavender and orange. The two of them seem to go together. They're two of my favorite colors. And you're about to do something kind of unfamiliar to a lot of people. You're about to release two new orange wines.
2: Yes, we are.
1: Can you explain what an orange wine is?
2: Certainly. Most people are familiar with a rosé wine. A rosé wine is red wine grapes that are crushed and then briefly left with the skins to ferment, and that gets them the nice rose color. Red wines are left on the skins longer during the fermentation process, and they get the deeper colors. An orange wine is basically the same process, but with white grapes. And so with a normal white wine, you would usually press the grapes and remove the juice from the skins pretty quickly. With an orange wine, you let them ferment on the skins a little bit longer. It adds a different flavor, and it adds a little bit of that orange color.
1: And so how orange are your orange wine?
2: They are not a bright orange, I wouldn't say. People know our rosés for their vibrant, bright, kind of almost neon pink color. Our orange wine is not neon orange. However, it does have a really nice, beautiful light orange color that I think looks really nice with our label and in the bottle. It all kind of, the color combination goes together well.
1: Right. And let's talk about those labels. There was a little issue with those labels, I hear.
2: So orange wine is fairly new in the area. There are places in other parts of the world that have been doing orange wine longer, but there are not many orange wines in Southern Oregon or in Oregon in at large. And orange happens to be, as we all know, both a color and a fruit. And the licensing board that licenses all of the, it's the federal

0: new trends and the new flavorings of wines in this valley. Continue with your wonderful ideas about orange wines and the labels that took a little bit of time to get done.
1: So with our sparkling version, we wanted to do something fanciful. Our other bubbly wines have fanciful names, and they're all butterfly related since we are Dos Mariposas. And so we came up with this idea of Mariposa Naranja, which means orange butterfly. And it seemed pretty ideal for us because we're talking about an orange wine, we have butterflies. That became a challenge because of the word orange. So as you'll see, when you look at the label, we finally came upon a solution. The wine is called Mariposa Naranja, and there's quite a large, long disclaimer at the bottom of the label that clearly delineates that this is a wine made from grapes that were left to sit on their skins, and that creates an orange hue. And that's what the word orange comes from.
0: So is this for the sparkling and the still both?
1: We didn't have to go quite as level of detail with the still because we didn't want a fanciful name for it, like the Mariposa Naranja. So the sparkling was definitely the more challenging one and the one that has the very long disclaimer on it.
0: Okay. And so taste-wise, these orange wines, how would you describe the flavor of the orange wines?
1: They're both dry wines. And speaking specifically of the still, you sort of take that bright earthiness of a Sauvignon Blanc and just add a little more depth, a little bit more acidity, and a little bit more of that, the tannins that you might taste in a red wine. And that's sort of that, it gives it a bit more depth, a little more broad flavor, but you still retain the earthiness and the grassiness of a Sauvignon Blanc that you might love.
0: Mm-hmm.
1: And the sparkling version, well, you just add some bubbles and pretty much makes everything better.
0: Right. I've always found orange wines to be a little savory. They activate the taste buds a bit as well, too, because they just have a little different kind of flavor, almost tea-like in some ways.
1: Oh, I haven't thought of that. I like that description.
0: So will these both be released during, before, after the Lavender Festival?
1: The still version will definitely be released before the Lavender Festival. Okay. The sparkling, we're still getting the final bottling complete. So definitely this summer, exact timing, TBD.
0: Okay, great. And the Lavender Festival is coming up. There's a weekend in June and a weekend in July. So when people come out there, what can they expect for those 2 days or in June and 2 days in July?
1: So it's actually 3 days each.
0: 3 days?
1: It is. We get an extra Friday, Saturday, and Sunday. So the Lavender Festival is our favorite time of year. It's also the busiest, but it's that kind of busy that you really thrive. And the reason for that is people absolutely love lavender. And how could you not? I mean, it smells good and it tastes good and it looks beautiful. For the festival weekends, we do all sorts of things to plan for the extra crowds. We have extra parking. And really, they can expect we have all of our standard food items that we normally offer, plus we usually expand that. We get out the grill, and we usually grill some hamburgers and bratwursts. We have, of course, all of our wine offerings. Lavender lemonade by the gallon just keeps flowing and flowing. We also do special things, like I do a lavender oil distillation demonstration where we bring our still out and we actually show people how we distill lavender oil, like how do you go from plant to oil. We have a lot of U-Pick. U-Pick is probably the favorite thing. People come out, they pick their own bundles. We have lots of volunteers that help folks understand how to properly do that so that they maintain the health of the plant. And we really just have a lot of fun. Live music, even more than normal that we have. We bring in multiple musicians, usually at least five over the course of the weekend.
0: Wow.
1: And just a general celebratory atmosphere. And, well, everyone's just really friendly. We get a lot of really fun folks that come out and help volunteer with us. And it's overall a wonderful time at our farm, as well as all of the other lavender farms on the trail.
0: And you use the lavender with some drinks as well, with some of the wines and special cocktails, mocktails that you create at the time?
1: We do. So we don't have any wines that are specifically infused with lavender, but we make our own lavender simple syrup, and we put that simple syrup in our lavender lemonade, and then we use our lavender lemonade also to make our mimosa posas and mimosa rosas. Those are our take on the mimosa, but instead of orange juice, we mix our sparkling wines with lavender lemonade, and it's probably one of the favorite treats of everyone over the course of the summer.
0: It really sounds wonderful.
1: Tasty.
0: Very tasty. It's interesting how the orange and the lavender just, to me, it just resonates. And And this is your first year, of course, for the orange wines. So what is it about the lavender? I mean, emotionally, people are really

0: called to the lavender, as well as to just sitting and relaxing by your wonderful pond and maybe this year having a sip of the orange wine. What is it about it that really pulls people in?
1: If we were to go very scientific, you can look back into history as far back as the earliest medical journals that were ever written, and you can find references to lavender as an herb that is really, really powerfully beneficial for calming people, as well as for other things. And so there's that scientific element, but then there's just the part of it that there's something about staring out at a field full of lavender and listening to the bees buzzing that, aside from the beautiful fragrance that it creates, is just relaxing and calming.
0: In some ways I feel, and maybe you feel the same way, is aesthetically, there's something about it that it's beyond the symmetry of those rows and vines that really draws people into the experience of the two of them. And you see that with people going out and picking bundles and bringing it back, and the smell of lavender must be in the air.
1: Absolutely.
0: Yeah.
1: Absolutely.
0: I'm just envisioning like a little piece of lavender jauntily placed into a glass of sparkling orange wine.
1: Oh, yes. Sometimes happens with some of our mocktails as well.
0: Yes, that's what I was thinking. That's exactly what I was thinking. Do you find that people often travel all the way up into the Applegate and around, or do you find that people usually go to one place and they hang out there for the day, or a little bit of both?
1: It's a little bit of both. We definitely have a large population of people who travel from out of state every year just for this festival weekends, and they definitely travel to every one of the farms along the trail. We do have an incentive. We have a passport program, and there's a lovely, lovely gift basket to be won by the random drawing of the passport. So for people who visit all of the lavender farms on the trail. And then we also have people who will make a whole weekend out of it. So they might come and spend an entire day at our place and then travel to some of the other farms the rest of the weekend. So it's a bit of a mix.
0: And they're able to find that information online, I presume?
1: Yes, absolutely.
0: Okay.
1: And brochures at all of the lavender farms as
0: well. Wonderful. Wonderful. Unfortunately, that's all the time we have today. Thank you for coming on the show, Terry.
1: Thanks for having me.
0: You've been listening to Through the Wine Glass on the Jefferson Exchange. 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
2: 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I'm Natalie Golay. Kara Everett and Morgan Ackley were engineering today. 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

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Then JPR's resident outdoor enthusiasts will explore mountaineering on JX Outside. I'm Mike Green. That's Tuesday on the Jefferson Exchange, live at 9 a.m. with a repeat at 8 p.m. on the News and Information Service of Jefferson Public Radio.

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2: This is Alex Ritson with the newsroom. Iran is blamed for a major drone attack.

0: It's a process.
1: And that was the Venezuelan opposition activist Jesús Armas speaking to me from Oslo in Norway before he returns to Venezuela. And that is just about it for this edition of NewsHour from me and the rest of the team. Thanks so much for listening. I will be back at the same time tomorrow. Until then, bye-bye.

0: taking up leadership in her office. As correspondent Dirk Vanderhaard reports, Kotek will soon have a new chief of staff.
1: The governor has tapped her current chief of staff, Chris Warner, to lead the Oregon Department of Transportation. That interim posting will last until ODOT can find a new permanent director. A search is ongoing. In Warner's place, Kotek has hired Emerald Bogue, a Port of Portland executive who has been advising the governor in recent months. Bogue will assume the role at the end of June, becoming Kotek's third chief of staff since 2023. The shift comes as Kotek seeks another term in office, and as critics say, she hasn't made progress on top issues like homelessness and student achievement. Warner, the outgoing chief of staff, will assume the lead of a troubled agency. ODOT is facing a funding crisis after voters recently rejected a slate of tax and fee increases to fund road maintenance. I'm Dirk Vanderhaard reporting.
0: Shasta County voters appear to be on track to approving a controversial election measure. Preliminary results from Tuesday night show Measure B passing with 55% voting yes. Measure B would make major changes to Shasta County's election system. It would require voters to show photo ID, mandate hand-counting ballots, and restrict mail-in voting. Opponents argued some of the changes violate state and federal election laws. If it ultimately succeeds, the measure will likely face legal challenges. A judge allowed the measure to stay on the ballot, but did not rule on the legality of the proposed changes. This is JPR Regional News.
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1: From Jefferson Public Radio at Southern Oregon University, this is the Jefferson Exchange. I'm Mike Green. We start today's exchange with a museum exhibit called Surge at the Coos Art Museum. As the only one of its kind on the Oregon coast, Coos Art Museum's exhibition of Surge is a display of maritime life in motion. We'll learn more from Lydia Hines, the museum's executive director. Then we'll talk with Tom Bach. He's managing director for the Oregon Coast Historical Railway in Coos Bay. The railroad museum features a steam locomotive that's more than 100 years old, along with three cabooses and various displays of old logging and railroad equipment. We'll wrap the exchange with Dave Sitton, executive director of Wildlife Images Rehabilitation and Education Center in Grants Pass. That's all ahead on the Jefferson Exchange, but first, the news.
2: Live from NPR News, I'm Lakshmi Singh. The head of the UN's nuclear watchdog agency says inspectors have been on the ground in Iran, but they did not go back to the places that were attacked. Instead, they visited small labs and other facilities. Here's NPR's Aya Batrawi.
3: Rafael Grossi of the International Atomic Energy Agency says there's very limited to no activity in Iran now in uranium mining and enrichment. Grossi was directly involved in nuclear talks between Iran and the U.S. in February, just before the U.S. and Israel struck Iran. Asked by NPR if Iran had agreed then to zero stockpiling of its highly enriched uranium, Grossi said it's hard to say because talks were truncated by war.
4: There were a number of alternatives that were being discussed at that time. One is what you mentioned, but it was not the only one.
3: Grossi says other options included Iran halting or limiting enrichment. Now he says it's yet to be seen what can be agreed on. Aya Batrawi, NPR News, Abu Dhabi.
2: President Trump's endorsement streak did not pay off in Iowa's gubernatorial contest yesterday. His candidate, Representative Randy Feenstra, narrowly lost the Republican nomination to farmer and businessman Zach Lahn. The Democratic Party nominee for governor is State Auditor Rob Sand. He ran unopposed. And Pierre Stephen Fowler has been watching the gubernatorial and Senate primaries.
5: Democrats chose their nominee for U.S. Senate. Republicans chose their pick for governor. Three of the four House races are indeed viewed as some of the few competitive races in the country this fall. For the Senate, the nominee is State House Representative Josh Turek. He's a Paralympian who holds a seat that voted for Trump and argued that his background and campaign strategy is the best way for Democrats to win in a red state. Primary voters agreed, picking him over a progressive state senator by a 2-1 margin.
2: Stephen Fowler reporting, the California gubernatorial primary has yet to be called. The three leading candidates vying to succeed Governor Gavin Newsom are Democrats Javier Becerra and Tom Steyer and Republican Steve Hilton. Federal investigators are examining the prediction market trades of former New York Republican Congressman George Santos. NPR's Bobby Allen has details.
6: 4 months after George Santos had a 7-year wire fraud prison sentence commuted by President Trump, he took to social media. Santos said he planned on attending Trump's State of the Union address. What he didn't say publicly is that he was betting tens of thousands of dollars on the prediction market site Kalshi that he would not attend. Before it was revealed he did not go, he cashed out. That's according to three sources with direct knowledge of Santos's trades. The Justice Department and the Commodity Futures Trading Commission are investigating. When reached by NPR, Santos said the investigations were news to him. He said, I'm not saying yes, I'm not saying no, when asked if he has an account on Kalshi. Bobby Allen, NPR News.
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7: From Jefferson Public Radio, this is JPR Regional News. I'm Milt Radford. Shasta County voters appear to be on track to approving a controversial election measure. Preliminary results from Tuesday night show Measure B passing with 55% voting yes. Measure B would make major changes to Shasta County's election system. It would require voters to show photo ID, mandate hand-counting ballots, and restrict mail-in voting. Opponents argued some of the changes violate state state and federal election laws. If it ultimately succeeds, the measure is likely to face legal challenges. A judge allowed the measure to stay on the ballot, but did not rule on the legality of the proposed changes. Joanna Francis Kitt is leading the race for Shasta County Clerk, according to preliminary results from last night. She's currently leading with

0: 56% of the vote against incumbent Clint Curtis. Frances Kitt previously served as the assistant county clerk before Curtis fired her last year shortly after he was appointed. She has 17 years of experience in elections and campaigned on increasing transparency while following the law. If elected, she would take the seat in January. Last month, Oregon environmental regulators issued $3.2 million in fines against three Pacific seafood processing plants. And now, as OPB's Alejandro Figueroa reports, a group of state lawmakers is asking those regulators to pause enforcement while the company appeals.
1: Those civil penalties are all for water pollution violations. The state's Department of Environmental Quality says Pacific Seafood discharged fish guts, chlorine, oil, and grease into coastal waters. Now, Oregon's bipartisan Coastal Caucus says it's concerned over the agency's regulations. Pacific Seafood says DEQ's conditions are unreasonable and impossible to comply with. The lawmakers are asking DEQ to work with the company instead of penalizing it. Oregon-based Pacific Seafood is one of the largest seafood companies in the country. Alejandro Figueroa reporting.
0: The U.S. Fish and Wildlife Service reports that juvenile Chinook salmon in the Upper Klamath River have tested positive for a potentially deadly parasite. The agency found nearly half of the almost 700 fish collected between March and May had the parasite C. shasta. It can be transferred from the worms to the salmon in warm waters. While the parasite can be deadly for salmon, it poses no risk to humans.
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3: I'm Scott Tong. As hurricane season starts, FEMA, the department tasked with disaster management, faces depleted funds and workers. We'll talk to the acting FEMA head and to the Emergency Management Director of North Carolina on its recovery from a devastating storm last year. Next time, Here and Now.
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5: This is JPR with your weather forecast. On the southern Oregon Cascades and Siskiyous, it's gradually clearing with a high near 64. In Yreka, it's gradually becoming sunny with a high near 81. In Weed and Mount Shasta, it's sunny with a high near 78. In Redding and Red Bluff, it's sunny with a high near 93. In the Klamath Basin, it's gradually clearing with a high near 74. On the southern Oregon coast, it's mostly cloudy with a high near 60. In the northern California coast, it's mostly cloudy with a high near 56. In Roseburg and the Umpqua Basin, it's mostly cloudy with a high near 72. In Grants Pass, Medford, and Ashland, it's gradually becoming sunny with a high near 81. In Eugene and Springfield, it's mostly cloudy with a high near 70. I'm Kara Everett. For more detailed weather information, visit us at ijpr.org.
6: You're listening to the Jefferson Exchange. I'm Mike Green. There's only one art museum on the Oregon coast. It's the Coos Art Museum in Coos Bay, Oregon. My guest is the executive director, Lydia Hines. Lydia holds a bachelor's degree in history from Linfield University and a master's in museum studies from the University College of London. She brings more than a decade of experience to her leadership role. Welcome to the Exchange, Lydia.
7: Good morning, Mike. Thanks for having me on.
6: Well, the Coos Art Museum has a unique history in Oregon. How old is it?
7: So the museum itself dates back to about 1950. We started as an artist league back in those days, and we just kind of operated in any space that would put up some exhibits and host some classes. In about the 60s, we were in the old Carnegie Library that's here in Coos Bay. And then in 1984, we opened up in our current location. It's a 1936 Art Deco post office, which the building is celebrating 90 years this year. So that's kind of exciting.
6: Okay, so it's in a post office.
7: Mm-hmm. Yeah, so it was built in 1936 as the Coos Bay Post Office. The first floor had kind of regular postal operations, a warehouse, P.O. boxes, that sort of thing. And then our second floor had some federal offices. There was a War Department, FBI, all sorts of federal offices. And then in the 70s, the post office opened up a new location for its Coos Bay office. And the museum, opened up here, did some fundraising, and opened up in 1984.
8: So you've got an anniversary coming up for the building. Can you tell me why that building particularly is such a fitting place for the arts?
7: Yeah, so it's the building has some really classic Art Deco style. Marble lobby, big like orbs of globe lights throughout the building. Just really special, fun Art Deco architecture. So we are treating this building as a work of art in and of itself. It's a really unique structure in downtown Coos Bay. And so we're just taking this 90th anniversary to kind of celebrate the art form of architecture. So we have a special exhibit of our permanent collection that helps celebrate that. It highlights various artists and from the permanent collection, people that kind of made the museum what it is today.
8: Well, right now, the museum is also hosting the Maritime Art Exhibition titled Surge. Tell me about it.
7: Yeah, so the Maritime Exhibit is something that we do every year. It's a community favorite. Artists from all across the United States can submit artwork that had the theme. It's maritime themed, but this year we had a specific maritime theme, and that's Surge. And we just wanted to take a look at how artists interpreted the action and motion of maritime life. That's animal life, human life, just the regular movement of water, however an artist wanted to interpret that. And we have a really unique collection of maritime themed artwork this year. It's lots of different media, collage, watercolor, pastel, just lots of awesome maritime art.
8: Well, what inspired the theme of Surge, and how are the artists interpreting the ocean as more than just scenery?
7: Yeah, I think the thing that inspired it was the coast, the Oregon coast in particular, can kind of feel like this foggy, gray, just kind of slow community, but the ocean is so powerful and there's so much going on even beneath the surface. So we just wanted to find a way to kind of interpret that silent motion and see how artists would view that in this year of 2026. We've just kind of presented the maritime theme to artists in the past, and so we just wanted to kind of take a different look at this this tradition that we do all the time.
8: Well, I know you have some interesting sculptures and paintings. Tell me about some of the displays in the Surge exhibition.
7: Yeah, so we have a couple sculptures that are super special. The sculpture, it's actually kind of an installation that won the Best of Show Award this year, is an installation of sand sculpture, sand carvings. The artist, River Reishi, she is from Arizona. And she was she brought sand from the beach into the gallery and made like a formation of kind of a mermaid human person on a pedestal. So that was really cool. And then we also had one of our prolific local artists, Terry Woodall. He took driftwood and carved an orca out of it. So lots of different maritime themed stuff that you can find afterlife.
8: Now, I understand that there was some sort of juried selection process. Can you tell me about that?
7: Yeah, so we had two jurors this year, Tristan Perotti and Linda Meekum. Linda is has long participated with our exhibits committee and just putting on various exhibits here at the museum. She also participated in our Roots and Visions exhibit last year, at the end of last year, which she's just a really great artist. So we're happy to have her. And then Tristan Perotti is the current artist in residence at the Southwestern Oregon Community College. And the museum and the college have had kind of a developing partnership over the last few years. And Tristan was a great resource to help us kind of refine the hundreds of art submissions that we get and narrow it down to about 60 pieces. And so the two jurors take a look at the pieces that were submitted and judge based on the theme of surge and, you know, technical skill, content, and make a list of what pieces they think would make a really awesome, awesome exhibit. And so, yeah. Once they pick the artworks, the museum reaches out to the artists and we coordinate them getting their work here at the museum. And myself and our exhibits registrar, Nathan, who if you come visit the museum, he's the first face you'll see at the front desk. We lay out the artwork to see what pieces kind of visually go together and just make the exhibit come together once the artwork has arrived.
8: Gotcha. So, my guest is Lydia Hines, Executive Director of the Coos Art Museum in Coos Bay, Oregon. Lydia, I know the museum also focuses on the next generation through its program called Vision 2026. That's with high school artists from around Southern Oregon, right?
7: Yeah, and that's another project that we partner with the Southwestern Oregon Community College on. We work with high schools around Southern Oregon. We had participants from North Bend and Coos Bay, but also Phoenix, Bandon, Myrtle Point, Brookings, all throughout this southern region. And homeschool students are also welcome to attend any alternative schoolings. High school students just get to make wherever their creativity leads them. And we put it on display here at the museum. And thanks to the Southwestern Foundation, the top three winners get a full tuition scholarship to the college. It's a really awesome program.
8: It sounds like it. Why is it important for the museum to provide a professional platform for young creators in high school?
7: Yeah, it's really inspiring for myself just to see kids get recognized for their creativity. There's some really talented people out there, and giving people the confidence, young people the confidence to pursue that creativity or apply the skills that they learn in art making into another field. So having a program like Vision, an exhibit like Vision, it's just a great way for us to inspire the next generation, like you said, and kind of get more people involved in art.
8: And how do schools learn about that?
7: So we work with the art teachers at each school, and if the school doesn't have a dedicated art teacher, we work with whatever teacher kind of oversees any art making, and that's our main point of contact. So if your school has an art program for high school students, please reach out, if you're not already on our list, please reach out and we help coordinate getting the artwork to the museum, back to the students, all that sort of stuff.
8: Well, the museum's education slogan is "Creative Journeys Begin Here." What kind of workshops or classes do you have coming up this year for residents who want to move from being observers to being creators?
7: Yeah, we have opportunities at any point in your life or skill level if you want to get into art. We have some beginning oil painting classes coming up. Something for the summer that we're really excited about is getting started in ceramics. So we have some beginner opportunities for ceramics. If you have made art a long time ago and kind of want to get back into it, we have some studio groups that just are groups of artists that get together and make art together. So there's structured and unstructured opportunities, family opportunities. We our art education studio is right on the street where the Coos Bay Farmers Market is. So every Wednesday we have activities going on, and whatever we have fine art skills, we have also some crafting opportunities that are a little less serious, if you want to put serious on that. Fine art making. So yeah, whatever thing makes your creative brain really happy, we have something for you.
8: Well, I know one of the unique features of the Coos Art Museum is also the rental sales gallery, and it's been described as a place where creativity meets accessibility. How does this program allow community members to bring museum quality art to their own homes?
7: Yeah, this is a really special program where local artists can kind of consign their work to the rental sales gallery, and we work with clients' offices, businesses, anywhere that wants art on their walls. We are kind of a conduit that connects those artists with places that need art to exhibit. And so there's kind of a 3-month rotation where we have, we work with the businesses to place different artworks. And it's just, it's a way to get art in, local artists in front of more people and kind of make a more of an economic opportunity for those local artists.
8: Okay, well, for those listening that want to support the museum, whether through volunteering, business partnerships, or becoming a member, what's the best way for them to get involved?
7: Sign up for our newsletter, follow us on social media. We always have things going on. If you have no time and just want to donate your money, we have options to do that on our website. So check us out online. Okay. Any format.
8: So before we wrap up, we've got about 30 seconds. What's the one thing you hope every visitor will take away from their experience at the Coos Art Museum this summer?
7: Yeah, I love the ocean and the maritime feel. So I just hope visitors leave with a sense of the creativity and activity of the ocean.
8: Okay.
7: Is what I would love.
8: We'll have to leave it there. Thanks so much, Lydia. Appreciate it.
7: Yeah, thanks for having me on.
8: My guest was Lydia Hines, Executive Director of the Coos Art Museum in Coos Bay, Oregon. Up next, we'll talk with the Managing Director of the Oregon Coast Historical Railway Museum. I'm Mike Green. 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
1: 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Her great-uncle Edward had done the same thing a century ago. On the next Fresh Air, what she discovered about his life and the secret that broke her family in half. Join us.
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3: My name is Justin Fowler. I live in Klamath Falls, Oregon, and I'm donating my 1986 Ford Ranger. Its body condition when I inherited it from my grandpa was pretty bad, so me and a buddy went about repainting it ourselves. I think for a couple of 18-year-olds with some paint rollers and some Rust-Oleum, I think we actually did a pretty good job. If you have something that you're looking to get rid of, donating to JPR is a great option, and it's a good organization.
4: Call 844-JPR-AUTO.
5: You're listening to the Jefferson Exchange. I'm Mike Green. My guest is Tom Bach, the museum manager for the Oregon Coast Historical Railway in Coos Bay. For years, Tom and a dedicated team of volunteers have worked tirelessly to preserve the industrial heritage of the Oregon Coast, transforming vintage railroad and logging equipment into a hands-on history museum for the community. Welcome to the Exchange, Tom.
6: Hi.
5: Your museum's motto is ensuring a future for our past. Why is it important for Coos Bay to preserve this specific type of logging and railroad equipment, and how does it connect to the region's identity?
6: Well, it was always part of the social and economic fabric of the South Coast from the very early days, and we started with one locomotive and its tender and railroad artifacts, but we quickly realized that logging sort of went hand in hand with the railroading, and so we expanded our scope a little bit for that, and in that in turn created more, obviously more money for the region and more impetus to continue development of it for extraction of resources.
5: Well, take me back to the beginning. How did this all start?
6: Well, The company that owned the steam locomotives, Georgia Pacific, when they decided that they had it on, the locomotive was part of the early sawmills, and anyway, they eventually changed over to diesel-powered equipment, and they were just had the steam locomotives on standby, and finally decided they didn't need them anymore, so they gave one each to five of the communities that Georgia Pacific served in for whatever reason they wanted to do it. So we had that in the early 60s that happened, and the locomotive, old 104 as it's called, was put on display along the highway and as you enter North Bend for many years. And the History Museum was adjacent to that, and they wanted to build a new history museum in a new location in Coos Bay, and that steam locomotive wasn't part of the plans there, so they donated it to our railroad group, which has existed since about 1982. We subsequently kept it in shape and fenced off outside the history museum, and sure enough, they got their plans underway to build a new facility. And so it was decided to let us have it, and it stayed in that location for a little while, and then a cadre of volunteers at the time decided they wanted to try to restore it to working condition and offer excursion rides, and they didn't, where it was previously, it was in a parking lot shared with the History Museum, and it really wasn't enough room for us to take the bolts off and do all the stuff that was necessary. So we subsequently moved it to its current location, and did some tests on it, but it turned out the boiler couldn't hold pressure anymore, and it would be a real expensive endeavor to replace that. So old 104 just went into a static display at its current location, and then we, over the years, acquired several other pieces of equipment. We now have three cabooses and a steam crane and specialized things like we have a little switcher engine that works at the Panama Canal and up on the Columbia River at Bonneville Dam. And
5: I want to ask you more about that, because
6: display equipment, and now we also have a blacksmith demonstration education area, and we also are taking care of a little Snug Harbor Railroad, which was a popular little amusement park type ride for many years in Charleston. And then we've got a mini museum with artifacts from the logging and timber railroad industries. And not a week goes by when we don't get some kind of donation of materials and goods. And often they were in somebody's basement as a grandpa's toy train set up or something. Anyway, they bring us that, and sometimes they don't know what it is. We don't know what it is. We put it on display with a little card saying that, help us identify this. So that's kind of a fun aspect of the show.
5: Well, I definitely want to get more information about that engine that was working on the Panama Canal and the Bonneville Dam. But let me go back real quick to the engine that's over 100 years old. Tell me more about that and its history.
6: Well, that's old 104, as I said, and for many years it sat outside the History Museum in North Bend on the way into town and sort of languished. They built a shelter over it, but they had to have it fenced off, and that turned out to be a good idea because those souvenir hunters are notorious for taking bits and pieces of that kind of equipment. And
5: what did it do in its heyday and when it was back 100 years ago?
6: It brought logs down from the woods and to the edge of the bay and dumped them in the water, and then the logs would be consolidated into rafts, and they would pull those down to the sawmills that ring the bay, or did in that day and age. And they would often build a short line railroad into the woods, cut all the trees down, and then pull out the stakes and the ties and use them on another area. So it was a frequent, many, many, many trips from the estuary here in Coos Bay up into the Powers region, and also, I can't think of the name right now, but so it sort of served that pretty much exclusively. And as I said, it was deemed, and they didn't need it anymore, so they donated it to other communities like Renonia,
5: gotcha,
6: Corvallis, and Toledo by Newport, Oregon, and
5: so there are multiple there are multiple cities with these kinds of old engines.
6: Yeah, and they're still in some places. They're still on display, and they're all equally old. And
5: The cities work together? Do you have volunteers that work together to have a network with all of these other engines?
6: No, not really. We try to keep in touch with some of them. The one in Toledo by Newport is just the same age as ours. So it was 100 years old a few years ago. So we did a little. We made it a cake. I mean, doesn't everybody make their locomotive a cake? And we tried to think of something that we could do some kind of. In the old days, they'd have like a friendly rivalry between towns, but we just couldn't pull it together. And the fact that the towns don't have newspapers much anymore, that would be the vehicle for whipping up enthusiasm in the old days. When they brought it, train here, they had a celebration for a week. They really knew how to party in those days.
5: Gotcha. My guest is Tom Bach. He manages the Oregon Coast Historical Railway Museum in Coos Bay. Tom, you've also restored a 1949 diesel engine. How does the transition from steam to diesel in your collection help tell the story of technological change?
6: Well, steam locomotives take a lot more hands-on activity to run. It's a quite a system of pipes and things that carry the water and the steam around, and also spray sand down on the rails to provide traction if the weather so deems it. And so there was quite a crew involved, in an engineer and a fireman, to run it, and a lot of other men. And diesel, just in general, everywhere, sort of was phased out because diesel is just more efficient, takes a lot less shop time for repairs, mm-hmm. and eliminated the fireman's job pretty much.
5: Well, you have an engine called Old Yellow. Tell me about that one.
6: Well, that's sort of an orphan. When we went up the coast to a railroad museum in Tacoma that was going out of business, we got their steam crane, which is an awesome piece of equipment. It can go down the tracks under its own power, and it's very handy. It still operates on compressed air when we need it. So when we were getting the parts and pieces for that, they mentioned that they were going to scrap out this Old Yellow, and somebody said, oh no, there are these nutcases in Coos Bay that will give it a new home, and so we sort of collected that up as well. And it's an interesting piece of equipment. When it worked in the canal, it was operated on direct current, and then when it was moved to the Dalles in Oregon, they switched it over to a standard diesel.
5: So this is the one that worked on the Panama. This is the one that worked on the Panama Canal and the Bonneville Dam.
6: Yeah.
5: Okay.
6: And so we've got that displayed, and it's all static stuff. But kids, one different thing that makes our museum unique is that it's almost all hands-on versus most museums, for a good reason, or say, you know, keep out, stay back. But ours is, you know, that's our sort of cachet thing that we like to tell people. And the kids love to pretend to drive these things, and several of them have bells and whistles, and so we have a fun time. And we're also grandparents' favorite place, because when they've got the grandkids for the weekend or whatever, they take them down to our outfit, and they run them around and use up all their energy for the day.
5: About how many visitors do you get? Parents, kids, grandparents?
6: Well, it depends on the time of year. We're open year-round, but we don't get much activity in the winter months. So we can have as few as 5 people in the course of a day and as many as 50 on a busy summer day. And we're always looking for more volunteers. We're only open Wednesdays and Saturdays. That's probably our only complaint people have about us.
5: You're open Wednesdays and Saturdays? Wednesdays and Saturdays from what time to what time?
6: From 11 a.m. to 4 p.m.
5: Why Wednesdays and Saturdays only?
6: Well, we wanted to be, the logical thing would be to be open Saturday and Sunday, but people work and have other commitments, so we decided to have a day during the midweek or during the week that would accommodate those folks. And we tried having it open on Sunday. We might try again sometime, but just really didn't get that much turnover, much visitors, so we sort of dropped that for now. But as I said, if the day ever comes when we get more volunteers, we can certainly look at revisit our open close hours. I should also mention, before I forget, we have a Friday Christmas display. All the equipment is festooned with thousands of lights, and that's a real showstopper for the community. And anyway, some people just think we do that, but in reality, there's a lot of other stuff going on. As I also mentioned, we've developed a blacksmith demonstration education area with one of our members, Ethan Benoit, who is a real personable young man and is fabricating things for our group sometimes, and then he's some of his own wares, like frying pans and things like that. So that's become a real popular attraction when he does that. Well, I mentioned education. It's a really important part of our mission statement, and we really try to reach out to the younger people. And unfortunately, there is some interest, and we have a 14-year-old young man even comes down on Saturdays and helps. And we're trying to reach out to other youth organizations as well as the tribes, are a very important part of our community, and we appreciate everything and their support. And we intend to try to reach out even more to them to get them involved in this.
5: Well, you mentioned that you need more volunteers. How many volunteers does it take to operate the museum?
6: Well, we can run it on as little as two people, somebody on the display area welcoming people and somebody in our, I should have plugged our gift shop and museum, but more people, the better. And we always joke that there's always a flurry of activity towards 4 o'clock when we want to close down. So we're often open extra hours because we don't want to chase people away. It's just that we all have lives and jobs and so forth. To attend to.
5: Okay, well, we're going to have to leave it there, Tom. Thank you so much for the work you do.
6: Thank you for taking the time.
5: My guest was Tom Bach, Managing Director of the Oregon Coast Historical Railway in Coos Bay. Up next, we'll learn about the work of caring for rescued wildlife at Wildlife Images in Grants Pass, Oregon. I'm Mike Green. 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
1: I'm Scott Tong. As hurricane season starts, FEMA, the department tasked with disaster management, faces depleted funds and workers. We'll talk to the acting FEMA head and to the emergency management director of North Carolina on its recovery from a devastating storm last year. Next time, Here and Now.
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4: 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Welcome to the Exchange, Dave.
5: Thank you very much. Good to be here.
4: Well, I understand that Wildlife Images operates under the banner Involve, Educate, Inspire. Well, walk us through those three pillars.
5: Well, we try to educate people, but we do it in a sort of a subtle way. You know, we have a lot of competition when you talk about education anymore with cell phones and kids' preoccupation with technology. So the best way we found to communicate to them or to get them interested in what we're doing is basically to involve them in something we're doing, you know, whether it's helping prepare diets or, you know, getting up close and personal with the animals, whatever, and then educate in that direction. Once you get them involved, you can educate them pretty easily that way. And then, of course, we want to inspire them to do something in their life that's going to make life better for our wildlife.
4: So tell me about Wildlife Images, and how old is the operation?
5: Well, we began as a nonprofit officially in 1981, so we're 45 years old now. And it started more by accident than by design. My father was a filmmaker and a writer, and at one point he realized he didn't have to live in Southern California to do what he wanted to do, you know. And so he bought a piece of land up here in Grants Pass, sight unseen, and moved up here. And in the process of moving to Oregon, you go across state lines with federally protected wildlife, like we had eagles and hawks and minks. So you have to apply for permits to bring them across state lines. When he got to Grants Pass, all the officials wanted to come out and say, well, who's this guy with the eagles? Why is he here? So my dad was one of these bigger-than-life guys with 1,000 stories. They came out and met my father. Something clicked. Said, gee, wow, next time we get an injured animal, let's take it out to that guy, and we won't have to deal with it. So that's kind of how it started. And that was about 1973. And it has started to grow pretty rapidly. By 1981, it had become such an unwieldy beast, he decided to create a nonprofit so he could take donations to help defer all the costs. And that's where we began.
4: Okay, so as I understand it, your father, known as the Eagle Guy, and yep, people would bring their injured animals out to him, and that kind of became the catalyst. People may not realize the sheer volume of the work that you do and how many animals you have and treat. Can you give us some sense of that?
5: Yeah, we had an early spring this year, so we've been inundated. This is the middle of baby season. So we get in as many as 40 young animals in a day. That's our record, is 40 in a day. Typically, we get, you know, 5 or 6 in a day. So I think we just this last week crossed over 400 animals have come in since the beginning of the year now. And we've got 105 basically right now in rehabilitation. Most of those are, you know, young birds, a nest of birds that gets knocked down or a cat caught, something like that. And so our clinic folks and our volunteers and our interns are extremely busy trying to keep all these little guys fed and healthy so they can go out on their own.
4: How many animals do you care for every year?
5: Roughly 1,000 is pretty close to our average.
4: Wow. And you care for these animals, you rehabilitate them, and then what happens?
5: Hopefully, you know, in a perfect scenario, we take them out and release them back out into the wild. And our success rate is pretty high, higher than national average. And, you know, and I think a lot of it's due to the dedication of our clinic staff. We have wonderful staff. We have an amazing vet. And, you know, we give them the best care possible. So it's been very successful this year. It's expensive, and the expenses keep mounting. But, of course, we don't charge anybody if they bring us an animal. We absorb all the costs of the rehabilitation and getting them back out into the wild.
4: Well, what are some of the most common challenges that these animal patients face when they arrive?
5: Most of the ones that are the hardest to treat probably are the young birds that have been cat caught, because cats are a huge, huge problem with wildlife. You know, they're indiscriminate. They catch lizards. They catch birds. They catch everything. And their saliva is almost venomous. They've got so much bacteria load in their mouth that when they pierce the skin on a young bird, we're not only facing, you know, injuries, superficial injuries, but also systemic infections and things too. So a lot of times those animals take a whole lot of extra care to get them repaired and back out in the wild.
4: Well, in addition to your hospital patients, you have wildlife ambassadors that you call ambassadors. Tell me about them.
5: Yeah, the wildlife ambassadors are animals that aren't able to go back out in the wild for one reason or another. Psychologically unfit, they're not able to hunt, one thing or another. Maybe they've got a bad wing. You know, so there's a lot of animals. Like, for example, we have Gilbert, our grizzly bear, that came into us about 2 years ago now. And Gilbert came into us as an orphaned bear in Montana. And he was a shed hunter, was out in the wild, and was surprised by a female bear coming out of the brush. So he didn't have bear spray, and he shot her. And after she was dead, they found that a cub was there with her. The state got involved and went out and collected the cub, took him to a place called Montana Wild, which is a great facility that took care of the bear cub and nurtured him. And they also put the word out that if there's anybody that could adopt this little guy and give him a permanent home, we'd love to place him. So I heard about him, and we decided to take this little guy on. He was just a little 70-pound cub. Now he's approaching 400 pounds. And we built him a big habitat here with a water feature and all sorts of things. And he's a very, very big star on the facility here.
4: Wow. How big is your facility?
5: It's about 25 acres, all things considered.
4: Well, when someone visits your park in Grants Pass, your exhibits are designed to resemble wild habitats, I imagine.
5: Yeah, our dream is, you know, and we haven't gotten there quite yet, but our dream is to create an environment where you can take a photograph of an animal and you'll swear he's out in the wild. And we've got a ways to go before we get there, because of course it's a matter of a large expense to build all these habitats and build them right. And so we're working in that direction though.
4: Well, describe for me the experience for a family that's walking through the park for the first time.
5: Well, the first time you're walking through the park, it's actually become sort of a botanical park too. We've got a real beautiful, lush environment around. We've got a lot of animals that are ambassadors. We have been lucky enough to be involved in film work for years and years and years. I have a lot of friends in the film business, and as animals from the films retire, we end up with some of them. We've got a Cinereus vulture, which is a condor-sized vulture that we've got. We've got a wedge-tailed eagle. They're from Australia. There's only three in the country, and we have one of the three. And these are retired from film work that become great ambassadors. So they see these guys. They also will get encounters with animals. Our keepers will have an animal out and interact with the public, get a chance to see them up close. Then there's also additional adventures you can get involved with, you know, getting a close encounter with an animal. They can people can pay to go in and help feed the otters, or they can take a wolf for a walk, do some of these things too. So it's a chance to get to know these animals up close and personal. And we try to keep it so it's not really so much a zoo environment, but more of an immersive environment for you and the animals.
4: My guest is Dave Sitton, Executive Director of Wildlife Images in Grants Pass, Oregon. Did you say take a wolf for a walk?
5: Yeah, we have a couple of wolves that are very, very human-oriented, and we interact with them all the time, and there are opportunities if people want to come out and go for a walk with one of our wolves. That's an opportunity.
4: Oh, tell me about some of the variety of different kinds of animals. You've mentioned a bear, you've mentioned wolves, you've mentioned all kinds of different birds, otters, I'm guessing various different kinds of cats.
5: Yeah, well, our primary focus is, of course, native North American wildlife, but we do have non-native animals that were sort of given to us, and, you know, they were in a bad situation or whatever, so they were either confiscated and sent to us, or they were surrendered, and we took them on. For example, we have five swans, black swans, that came into us from a facility that was closed down, and the Portland Humane Society approached us and asked if we'd be willing to give the black swans a permanent home. So we rebuilt our pond and made a beautiful habitat for them. And within about 3 weeks of getting here, they laid eggs, made a nest, and now there's five baby cygnets out on the property too. So we have baby swans out on the pond with the adults. So we have a real broad variety of creatures. You just never know what you're going to see out here, but we don't put on display any of our rehab patients. Those guys stay off public view because we try to keep them as isolated from people as we can so they don't become habituated to humans and become a problem out in the wild.
4: Gotcha. Now we're heading into the summer season, so tell us about your educational camps and how they help kids connect with nature.
5: Yeah, that's something we're really proud of. We have a camp called Camp EEK, which is Environmental Education and Kids, is EEK. And so the kids come out for a week, and each week has a completely different format. So that one week they'll be talking about nocturnal animals, and another week they'll be talking about marsupials, and another week it'll be reptiles. So the kids can come out week after week and experience something new every week out here. And so there's 10 weeks of camp throughout the summer, and it's for kids from 6 to 11 years old. And it's been a very, very big success. It's a sellout just about every year.
4: So what does it cost to run this kind of an operation?
5: The budget, unfortunately, keeps raising because everything gets more expensive on us. You know, the insurance and electricity and all the prices keep going up. Right now, it takes about a little over $1 million a year to keep this place going. So it's a lot of fundraising that I have to do to keep it going.
4: So you're a nonprofit.
5: We are a nonprofit, indeed.
4: You have some creative ways for people to help?
5: Well, yeah. You know, anybody that wants to, you know, include us in their estate planning, that saved our bacon a few times, and become a donor, or, you know, if you have property you'd like to donate, if you'd like to get involved by just being a volunteer and helping out here, that can be a big help to us. So there's a lot of ways that different ways that people can help, but financially, that's the toughest thing. Attend our events. We have a big event every year that we do as a big fundraiser. We just had a couple of months ago. So we're always got something going on. Become a member. We have memberships here, and you can become a member of Wildlife Images. That helps a lot as well. So there's all kinds of ways. If you go onto our website, you'll find a lot of ways you can help.
4: Okay, and what's your website?
5: Our wildlifeimages.org is our website.
4: Okay, so tell me about some of the critical items that your ambassadors need right now.
5: Well, right now we're working on improving the housing. We want to build a big flight area for our eagles. So, you know, materials and services and that sort of thing. So there's a lot of, we just did a drive and got some new incubators for babies because we needed more incubators and that sort of thing. So there's a lot of medical supplies and things that we're always needing. Things that we wouldn't seem obvious, but like golf carts. We really need golf carts. We try to have silent vehicles that don't pollute or whatever around the facility, and the golf carts have been a huge help for us around here, too. But we usually get hand-me-downs that are pretty worn out. So we have to spend a lot of time maintaining them too. Vehicles of any sort, we've got a fleet of cars that are way beyond their expected age. There's a thousands of ways you can help. And if you have any doubts, feel free to give us a call. I'll be happy to talk you through a list. There should be a list on our website also of the things that we do need.
4: Okay, we've got about a minute left. You mentioned volunteerism. What kind of volunteer opportunities do you have, or internship opportunities?
5: Yeah, opportunities in everything from maintenance and working and building things to in the clinic and helping with the baby birds, because we, of course, have hundreds of babies this time of year. So helping with the animals, feeding the animals, making diets, helping in the front office. There's a multitude of things that we could use good people with.
4: Okay. So what's the best way for people to stay updated on the wildlife stories that you share online?
5: Probably if they become a member. Get on the line and join as a member, and you'll be part of our newsletter that will go out on a regular basis. And you can get all the information you'd like right there.
4: Okay. So for people who are heading out to Grants Pass this summer, where can they find you?
5: We're on Lower River Road outside of Merlin, Oregon. So exit 61, and you can follow the signs. There's big blue highway signs that take you directly to Wildlife Images.
4: Excellent. We'll have to leave it there. Thanks for joining me today, Dave.
5: Hey, thank you. It's been a chunk of heaven.
4: My guest was Dave Sitton, Executive Director of the Wildlife Images Rehabilitation and Education Center in Grants Pass. I'm Mike Green. 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And that's it for today's JX. JeffExchange.org is our website where you can find these conversations and more. Natalie Golay is our senior producer, and Kara Everett is engineering our show today with help from Andrew Crackle. Thanks for joining us, and have a great day.

on Thursday's Jefferson Exchange, we'll talk with the program manager at the Bird Alliance of Oregon. The organization is celebrating Klamath Wetlands Week. Birding tours will lead participants to multiple wetland restoration projects in the Upper Klamath Basin. I'm Mike Green. That's Thursday on the Jefferson Exchange, live at 9 a.m. with a repeat at 8 p.m. on the News and Information Service of Jefferson Public Radio.

0: NPR recognizes the nonprofit support of the Guitar Society of Southern Oregon, presenting guitar master Yasmin Williams in an intimate concert June 15th. Yasmin Williams is an innovative guitarist and composer known for her expansive instrumental style and unique compositional approach. While rooted in folk traditions, Williams' music transcends conventional structures to incorporate elements of progressive rock and experimental composition. This project is supported in part by a grant from the Oregon Arts Commission, enhancing the quality of life for all Oregonians by stimulating creativity, leadership, and economic vitality. Yasmin Williams performs at Grizzly Peak Winery in Ashland Monday, June 15th at 7. Tickets and information at guitarsocietyso.org.
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1: 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Her great-uncle Edward had done the same thing a century ago. 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
7: From NPR and WBUR Boston, I'm Scott Tong.
1: I'm Robin Young. It's Here and Now. Coming up, the latest from California, the primary for governor still too close to call. Will a Republican and a Democrat be neck and neck in the November election?
7: Also, as hurricane season starts, we hear from the Emergency Management Director of North Carolina, still recovering from the devastation of Helene a year and a half ago.
8: There are still areas that very much look like they have just recently experienced the event. You know, there are towns that may have been along rivers that still no longer exist.
1: And Megalodon, a prehistoric shark, 14.

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1: Mr. President, do you have any reaction to today its lane being named the best news show?
2: Wow. I didn't know that. I just, you're telling me now for the first time.
3: My name is Megan Messerly, and I am a White House reporter at Politico.
4: And you recently wrote for Politico about how the president and his administration's kind of in a funk, and not just the slush fund fiasco we just talked about. So remind us how else we're seeing this funk for those who have disassociated.
3: We are now more than three months into the Iran war, and this is just not going anywhere anytime soon. We have seen the president over the last week and a half now say that, you know, he's close on a deal to extend this ceasefire with Iran that still has not come through.
5: We're getting what we want slowly. Very tough negotiators. It takes a long time. I'm in no hurry.
6: We're negotiating whether we make a deal or not. Makes no difference to me.
3: There was this two-hour Situation Room meeting on Friday. Nothing came out of that after 2 hours. And so the White House really can't figure out its path forward here, right? Talking to folks in and around the White House, they just want to find a sort of face-saving way out of this war, right? But they have been unable to do that. They've been unable to get, you know, Iran to agree to something that would open the Strait of Hormuz and get us out. And in the meantime, everyone's just very over it. And according to my reporting, that's including staff inside the White House who

0: threats to the U.S.-Iran ceasefire. This is NPR News. A new Gallup poll finds support for same-sex marriage and relationships in the U.S. has stopped rising after two decades. About two-thirds of U.S. adults believe same-sex marriage should be legal, according to the poll, down slightly from 71% in 2022. Most of the change is driven by Republicans. Game one of the NBA Finals tips off tonight. The New York Knicks are playing for a title for the first time since 1999. They'll face the San Antonio Spurs, as NPR's Becky Sullivan reports.
1: The finals are actually a rematch of that 1999 series between the Knicks and the Spurs. That was the first appearance in the finals for the Tim Duncan era Spurs, who won that one in five and went on to pick up four more titles in the years that followed. The Knicks haven't had a drop of that success. But now, with stars Jalen Brunson and Karl Anthony Towns, they have stormed their way back to the finals with a sweep of the Cleveland Cavaliers. The series will open in San Antonio, where the NBA's newest superstar, Victor Wembanyama, just led the Spurs to a seven-game thriller over the defending NBA champs, the Oklahoma City Thunder. At 7'4", Wemby's presence on the floor has been a challenge for every offense they've faced this postseason, and since he's only 22, that challenge could last for years to come. Becky Sullivan, NPR News.
0: NASA's Mars MAVEN spacecraft has been declared dead after 6 months of radio silence. MAVEN was launched in 2013 to study the red planet's atmosphere. It fell silent in December after passing behind Mars. Data indicated that the spacecraft went into a fast spin, which disrupted its orbit and drained its onboard batteries. MAVEN helped relay information from NASA's Curiosity and Perseverance rovers on the surface. This is NPR News from Washington.
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4: The moral dilemmas of the market economy go beyond environmental damage and inequality. In some cases, all parties to a transaction agree they want to do the deal, and that deal has no direct effect on anybody who's not involved. And yet there are people who think their disapproval of someone else's business should be grounds for banning that activity. Think selling sex or drugs or selling organs for transplantation. From KERA in Dallas, this is Think. I'm Chris Boyd. My guest became fascinated by what he calls repugnant transactions, deals that some people want to engage in and others find morally objectionable, when he was working at a better way to do kidney donations so that fewer people have to wait for a suitable organ. Alvin E. Roth is the Craig and Susan McCaw Professor of Economics at Stanford University and the George Gund Professor of Economics and Business Administration Emeritus at Harvard. He was awarded the Nobel Prize in Economics in 2012 and is past president of the American Economic Association. His new book is called Moral Economics, From Prostitution to Organ Sales, What Controversial Transactions Reveal About How Markets Work. Alvin, welcome to Think.
5: Thank you.
4: You stress here, repugnant transactions are not the ones people want banned because they cause obvious harms, right? These are things people object to because they seem wrong even if nobody is harmed.
5: Well, I think that's part of the controversy is sometimes that people who object to them think that someone is harmed, but the harms aren't easily measurable.
4: And these things we find objectionable are not necessarily the same in every culture, right? So the U.S. is the world's leading exporter of human plasma. Explain why.
5: Well, in the U.S., we allow people to be paid for plasma, but in many parts of the world, that's considered immoral and is illegal. And the World Health Organization, for example, says that countries should raise all the plasma they need from unpaid domestic donors. But no country that doesn't pay for plasma is able to raise all the plasma it needs from domestic donors. And they don't have to because they can buy it from the United States.

0: United States. The United States exports tens of billions of dollars of plasma pharmaceuticals every year.
1: I have to tell you, the lines that we draw around what makes one transaction okay and another objectionable can be a little confusing to me. So in the United States, for example, why is it fine for someone to sell their plasma when we only have the option to donate whole blood?
0: There's a complicated history of that, but in the 1970s, before there was a test for hepatitis in the blood supply, the Food and Drug Administration made a rule that whole blood had to be labeled as either coming from volunteer or from paid donors. And partly as a result, we donate whole blood for free in the United States. That's where whole blood comes from. But plasma can be heated and treated, and so that never happened with plasma. And so much of the plasma in the world comes from paid donors in the United States and has been safe since 1985. There was, before the test for hepatitis developed, there was some trouble with hepatitis. And in the 1980s, there was trouble with AIDS, both in paid and unpaid blood supply. But since 1985, we've learned how to sterilize the plasma components. So they've been safe, and we export a great deal all around the world where it saves hundreds of thousands of lives every year.
1: In some cases, laws around markets are created to reinforce local or regional norms. So you remind us that, you know, California has a law against selling horses for meat. That law is necessary because people in some parts of the world would eat horse without thinking twice.
0: Well, the law against selling horse meat for human consumption in California was passed in a 1998 referendum. It came to popular vote. And, of course, it doesn't have to be against the law to sell horse meat in California, but enough people voted that it should be so that it is. But there's no law against eating cockroaches in California. And that's where I think you're coming from when you say it's needed because some people think horse meat is delicious. No one thinks cockroaches are delicious, and no one feels like cockroaches are part of their family. So cockroaches are unprotected by the California laws. But horse meat can't be sold for human consumption.
1: Time can also affect how we feel about certain transactions. Talk us through the public acceptance of in vitro fertilization as a way of conceiving a pregnancy and how that's changed since Louise Brown was born in 1978 and she was called the world's first test tube baby.
0: Right. So the in vitro fertilization comes from the 1970s. By the time Robert Edwards was awarded the Nobel Prize in medicine or physiology for developing IVF, millions of babies had already been born through IVF. People who, like the Browns, had trouble conceiving without extra help, without assisted reproductive technology. So millions of babies had already been born. But at the time he won the Nobel Prize in 2010, there were also protests that said he was a murderer. And the nature of that dispute was that when in vitro fertilization is used to help someone become pregnant, typically multiple embryos are created in a petri dish, not in a test tube. And only some of those embryos become people. And so people who regard the embryos themselves as already human think that the discarding of those embryos is murder. So on the one hand, there are millions of people today who think of IVF as life-giving because it gave them life. That's how they were born, or that's how their children were born. And on the other hand, there are people who feel that it's murderous because embryos are destroyed.
1: Why do bans on morally contested markets often lead to the creation of black markets?
0: Well, often there are bans on things because people want to do them. There are seldom bans. There's no ban on eating cockroaches in California because no one wants to eat cockroaches in California. But the ban on horse meat stops people who do want to eat horse meat from eating it in California, at least from buying it in restaurants. So when you ban something, that doesn't make the people who want to do it go away. So I think in connection with IVF, one of the new transactions that developed as a result of in vitro fertilization was surrogacy. So in California and in Texas now, I think, you can pay someone to bear a baby for you. And that's a legal transaction. It's governed by regulations designed to protect the surrogate and the intended parents and the baby. But in Western Europe, It's largely illegal. It's not legal to hire a surrogate or to be a surrogate. And the laws don't recognize parental rights. So in Germany and in France and in Spain, there are people who would like to start their families but need help doing so, and surrogacy would be the kind of help they could use. But it's against the law for them to do that. On the other hand, when people want to do something, they find workarounds. And one workaround is to come to the United States and hire an American surrogate. So the desire to have your own child can be very strong. I like to point out that everyone who's alive today is descended from thousands of generations of ancestors who never forgot to have a child. So, so deep in our genes for some people must be this very strong desire to have your own child. Adoption is not a perfect substitute for them. And so they're willing to go to great lengths. And of course, the laws in the countries where they live then have to think how to handle the babies who result from efforts to circumvent the ban. And in many of those Western European countries, the family courts have decided that the parents can adopt their own baby, even though they're not legally recognized as the parents, as surrogate parents. And that's how surrogate babies come back into Western Europe, where surrogacy is illegal.
1: Surrogacy is illegal in some places. Egg and sperm donation, I guess it's not donation, egg and sperm sale is illegal in a lot of countries. In this country, we don't necessarily bat an eye at compensating people who provide this material.
0: Well, so often there's a kind of repugnance that comes with adding money to a transaction. So there are lots of transactions that seem okay in some communities and some jurisdictions until money is added. So I mentioned just now that surrogacy is illegal in much of Western Europe. But in Britain and in Canada, surrogacy is legal, but it's illegal to pay the surrogate. So there aren't lots of surrogates in Britain and Canada, and families who need them can still come to the United States and have a surrogate baby. But they have no trouble bringing them back to Canada or Britain because surrogacy is legal, parental rights are accepted. So surrogacy in Britain and Canada is a little bit like kidney donation or plasma donation in many parts of the world. Everyone thinks it's a good idea to donate plasma. If someone you know needs plasma, often they have family relationship procedures so that if you know someone who is going to need a lot of plasma, you can donate plasma on their behalf. And that's clearly a good thing, and no one objects to that. But paying donors is considered repugnant in some places. Similarly, kidneys. We have a big shortage of kidneys for transplant in the United States, but there are about 7,000 living donor transplants in addition to the 22,000 or so deceased donor transplants. And it's a very good thing. I've never met anyone who objects to the idea that you might donate a kidney to save the life of someone you love. But in the United States, if I offer to pay you for a kidney, or if you ask for payment and receive it, we're involved in a felony. It's the 1984 National Organ Transplant Act makes it a crime to pay someone for donating a kidney.
1: So talk a little bit about how you decided to apply your extraordinary skills as an economist to this problem of kidney donation, shortage of donor organs, despite the fact that lots of people who need a kidney have a loved one who would be willing to give one if they were a biological match.
0: Right. So the question of biological match is what stops a lot of potential living organ donations from taking place. Right. So if I love someone enough to give them a kidney, they might not be able to take my kidney for various reasons. But the big one is that they might have their immune system might have formed antibodies to my kidney. One way that can happen, one common way for that to happen, is through childbirth, right? When a mother gives birth, her immune system becomes exposed to the paternal antigens, to the proteins that the baby inherits from dad, right? You get half your proteins from dad and half from mom. And if mom's immune system becomes sensitized to dad's proteins, then she can't easily take a kidney from the father of the children, from her husband, or from her children. So that means that those are the people who might most want to give her a kidney, but they might not be able to give her a kidney. And so what kidney exchange, in which I've been involved, does is it says, supposing you love someone enough to give them a kidney, but you're not a match for them. You're healthy enough to give a kidney, but You can't give it to the person you love. And suppose I'm in the same situation. Well, maybe we could arrange an exchange in which I give a kidney to your patient and you give a kidney to my patient, so that each patient receives a compatible kidney from another patient's intended donor. And that's called a kidney exchange. And there are more complicated ways those exchanges can take place, including in chains that start with non-directed donors. And we do thousands of those a year now, but it's still not nearly enough to meet the need.
1: And part of that is because, especially with the non-directed donors, people who aren't giving on behalf of a very specific individual, it's a lot to ask someone to give a kidney.
0: It is a lot to ask. It turns out it's a pretty safe operation. And so I think people who have kidney disease are surprised often at how willing their relatives and friends and people who love them are to give a kidney. But it's not so easy to do. So there's a shortage of living donor kidneys, and there's a shortage of deceased donor kidneys. It's many of us, you know, if you look on your driver's license, you can see whether there's probably a little red heart. If when you got your driver's license, you opted into the deceased donor registry, but only about 1% of people die in a way that makes their organs transplantable. Mostly when you die, your organs die with you. So it's rare to be able to be a deceased donor. And so we have 130,000 new cases of kidney failure each year in the United States, but we do fewer than 30,000 transplants a year. So there's a big shortage.
1: My guest is Nobel Prize-winning economist Alvin E. Roth. We're talking about his new book, Moral Economics, From Prostitution to Organ Sales, What Controversial Transactions Reveal About How Markets Work. We'll be right back.

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1: On Thursday's Jefferson Exchange, we'll talk with the program manager at the Bird Alliance of Oregon. The organization is celebrating Klamath Wetlands Week. Birding tours will lead participants to multiple wetland restoration projects in the Upper Klamath Basin. I'm Kara Everett. That's Thursday on the Jefferson Exchange, live at 9 a.m. with a repeat at 8 p.m. on the News and Information Service of Jefferson Public Radio.
2: 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On JPR, you hear the power of words. 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

0: You're listening to Think. I'm Chris Boyd. Today we're talking about the lessons of what are called repugnant transactions, transactions that some people want to ban and other people want to take part in. My guest, Alvin E. Roth, is a Nobel Prize winning economist who's written a book about this called Moral Economics, From Prostitution to Organ Sales, What Controversial Transactions Reveal About How Markets Work. Alvin, going back to kidney exchange, we don't allow people to buy or sell kidneys or other organs in this country. Can kidney donors be paid for the expenses of like going into the hospital and recovering and taking off time from work to give a kidney to someone else?
1: It's legal to reimburse expenses, but it's not so easy for everyone to get reimbursed. The procedures to reimburse people are still pretty clunky, but it's legal to reimburse expenses. That's a relatively new thing. I was on the board of an organization called NALDAC, the National Living Donor Assistance Center, which is a federally funded program that gives some financial assistance to people in the bottom quintile, the bottom fifth of the income distribution, for receipted expenses of various sorts. So that is possible, but it's not an ordinary part of the medical transaction. So especially people who might be giving anonymously who don't meet the means test, they often are out of pocket. If someone wanted to give me a kidney, if I needed a kidney, which I don't, if I needed a kidney, the fact that I live in California means my doctors would probably be in California. And if you wanted to give me a kidney, you would have to travel to California and be examined and then come back for the surgery and stay a little bit after the surgery. So you could accrue considerable expenses while doing this great thing. And it would be legal for me to pay your expenses, is my understanding, but my insurance company wouldn't do it, right? My insurance company would pay for your medical bills related to the nephrectomy and your immediate care, but it might be difficult for you to be reimbursed.
0: So there might be more kidneys available to people who need them to live without dialysis if we allowed them to be bought and sold on some kind of regulated market. As I understand it, the only country in the world that allows this at the moment is Iran. Is that right?
1: That's right. The Islamic Republic of Iran has a legal market in which kidney donors, living kidney donors, can be paid for their kidney. And one of the there's a lot to be said about that market, and it might not be a great model for a related American market. But one thing that can be said for it is that the medical care for the donors and for the recipients is at real hospitals, first-class Iranian hospitals that meet world standards. Whereas in many countries where it's illegal to pay a kidney donor, there are black markets. And some of those black markets, because of the laws against paying donors, operate outside of the standard medical institutions. So the surgeries might not be in hospitals. They might not be in properly sterile environments. So one of the problems of those black markets is they give, in some cases, very bad medical care.
0: So if I understand correctly, part of the reason it's illegal to sell organs is there's this sense that we ought to protect people from being coerced by poverty or other circumstances to have to give a kidney. But it sounds like what you're saying is that without this happening on the open market, there is no regulation. And actually, people who are giving these kidneys might be more at risk.
1: Oh, absolutely. I mean, I think it's very dangerous to participate in the black market. People do it out of desperation of various sorts. But in general, when you have some complicated, morally complex transaction, it may not be a good idea to let criminals govern it, right? So that's sort of the argument that says maybe we should be trying to bring many of these markets out from the cold and regulate them. That's true for blood and plasma as well. In the countries that don't have enough blood and plasma, there are often black markets where you can hire someone to say he's a member of your family and give blood on behalf of a patient who needs it.
0: I think we can all understand why it's problematic. If organ sales are allowed for people who are in really desperate situations. But I was thinking through this, Alvin, And I'm not sure why it's somehow worse to allow someone potentially to sell an organ to get out of serious debt or to pay for something critical in their lives than it would be to sell, you know, assuming there is no desperate situation, you know, to sell to buy a Porsche or something else. Can you talk through why it might be in the state's interest to not allow informed adults to make this decision for themselves?
1: Well, so I think there's this worry about exploiting vulnerable people, that someone might have a sudden desperate need and take a rash action that they would later very much regret. So many of the proposals that talk about potentially paying donors talk about avoiding rash proposals, rash actions in desperation. So, for example, there's a bill trying to wend its way through Congress now called the End Kidney Deaths Act, which would give a refundable income tax credit to non-directed donors, to people who donate a kidney without caring who it goes to, right, without having a specific recipient in mind. So these are really altruistic people. There are about 500 of them a year in the United States, and they can start chains of kidney donations, so their gift is amplified quite a bit and can save a lot of lives. And right now they bear the costs, if necessary, of giving the kidney and of missing work and of child care and elder care and pet care. So what the End Kidney Deaths Act says is let's give each of them a income tax credit over a period of 5 years. So the idea of over a period of 5 years is this isn't something that is cash in hand while you're desperate. So these are people who will have to make very carefully considered decisions, and maybe we can afford to be more generous to them. And in terms of affording to be more generous, we certainly can, because Medicare pays 7% of its budget, $55 billion a year, on kidney failure. And most of that goes on dialysis, which is more expensive than transplantation, because a year of dialysis and a transplant cost roughly the same. But after a year of dialysis, you need another year of dialysis. So the American medical system would save a great deal of money and can afford to be very generous to kidney donors who help take people off dialysis and restore them to normal life.
0: You actually start your examination of morally contested markets with sex. And, you know, most adults have pretty strong opinions about what is and is not appropriate. But why is it mostly illegal to buy and sell sex in the United States, assuming that there are two adults involved who both agree to the transaction?
1: Well, it's mostly illegal because our legislatures pass laws against it, and with I think considerable public support. So prostitution is legal in a few rural counties of Nevada, and it's illegal almost everywhere else in the U.S. But it's often a misdemeanor, not the kind of sex crime that leaves someone sentenced to be a sex offender, to be identified as a sex offender for the rest of their lives. But that's not true everywhere. And that's one of the interesting things about these morally contested markets, that what's legal and what's illegal depends in different places, is different in different places. So I gave a talk on this before COVID in Berlin, in Germany, and I focused on prostitution, surrogacy, and kidney exchange. And the reason those were good markets for me to focus on in Germany as an American is the German laws are exactly the opposite of the American laws. The only one of those three that's legal in Germany is prostitution, and surrogacy and kidney exchange are illegal. But when you do population surveys of the public in different places, what you find is that the German public, by and large, approves of making kidney exchange and surrogacy legal, even though it's not legal there now. And they aren't wild at all about prostitution being legal, even though it is legal there now. So one simple hypothesis, which says things are legal or illegal depending on what the population likes, is certainly far from explaining why there are laws in some places and that ban something that's legal in other places.
0: Tell us about this natural sort of accidental experiment in Rhode Island that helped demonstrate what happens if prostitution is legalized in a place where it has been illegal.
1: Right. So the story in Rhode Island is that they accidentally legalized indoor prostitution, and the period in which that was understood lasted about 6 years. So there was a period of 6 years where massage parlors, so-called, could offer sexual services rather than massages. And what had happened was the Rhode Island legislature modified its law on prostitution. In doing so, they accidentally defined prostitution to be outdoor solicitation. And so the police kept cracking down on massage parlors that offered sex. And one of them hired a lawyer who went to court and said, we don't dispute that an undercover agent who inquired about sexual services was offered them, but read the law. It's not illegal in Rhode Island, and indeed it wasn't. They've closed that loophole. After 6 years of trying to get themselves organized, they passed a law that defined prostitution as giving or receiving money for sex. So it's not legal in Rhode Island anymore. But in the meantime, two economists, Scott Cunningham and Manisha Shah, studied the effects of how sexually transmitted diseases and sexual assaults trended in Rhode Island compared to other states like Massachusetts, right next door, which hadn't accidentally legalized prostitution. And they found that both sexually transmitted diseases and sexual assaults went down in Rhode Island while indoor prostitution was legal.
0: And what might the reasons be for that?
1: Well, when prostitutes are engaged in illegal activity, they may have more bargaining power with customers over things like safe sex. So in terms of sexually transmitted diseases, that could be part of it. In terms of sexual assault, you know, often in economics, we talk about whether some things are complements or substitutes. And it could be that some sexual assaults are deterred by ready access to commercial sex. That's actually a controversial point. The one of the economists, Manisha Shah, who thinks of herself as a feminist, says that some other feminists were offended by the result because they had come to think of sexual assaults just as assaults, not having to do with sex. And this suggested that some people who were engaged in sexual assaults were seeking sex and found prostitution, legal prostitution, easily available prostitution as a substitute.
0: My guest is Nobel Prize winning economist Alvin E. Roth. We're talking about his book, Moral Economics, From Prostitution to Organ Sales, What Controversial Transactions Reveal About How Markets Work. This is Think. I'm Chris Boyd. I'm really curious, Alvin, about whether making things illegal has much of an effect on things. I live in Texas, where recreational marijuana is against the law. I can tell you just anecdotally that it appears to not stop very many people. You posed this interesting question about why the laws work pretty well to keep people from committing murder for hire, but not so well at all from buying and selling illegal drugs.
1: Right. So supposing I came to Texas and I said to you, I'm interested in buying some marijuana. I come from California where it's legal, but I didn't want to bring my marijuana on the plane with me. But you can probably tell me where I could buy marijuana in Texas. And you might very well be able to tell me, and you might be willing to tell me, even though marijuana is illegal. But if I said to you, you know, here I am in Texas, and I've identified someone who lives in Texas now who once rejected a paper of mine, and I want him dead, and you look to me like the kind of person who would know where I can hire a hitman, you know, would you give me some advice? Well, you're probably... You may very well not know where I could hire a hitman, and even if you did, you wouldn't tell me. But after both of those possible conversations, when you went home and talked to your friends, they'd say to you, that's a little surprising, you know, that Professor Roth would ask where he could buy marijuana or where he could hire a hitman. But in the case of marijuana, that would be the end of it. In the case of a hitman, they'd say to you, you know, maybe you should call the police. You know, he's asking you about a murder that he wants to commit. And if you called the police, they would take your call with great seriousness. And they would even suggest to you maybe that you call me back and say, on second thought, you knew a bar where I could meet a hitman. If I came with $5,000 in 20s and asked for Joe would take care of me. And indeed, most people who try to hire a hitman to kill someone get arrested when they try to hire an undercover police officer, because the police I think correctly, think that this is such a serious thing, it makes sense to try to eliminate it one transaction at a time. Whereas if you had called the police and said, I wanted to buy marijuana, I'd ask you where I could buy marijuana, they would tell you that they were very busy. So what that suggests is that the feeling in Texas, I'm guessing, about the marijuana ban is much less supportive than the feeling about the murder ban. And so my chance of being able to buy marijuana illegally in Texas after asking you where I should look, you know, you could direct me to some local college or university, and I bet that I wouldn't have much trouble buying marijuana there, would be much more successful than my attempt to hire a killer.
0: So, in other words, are you saying that the laws just work better when most people agree the laws are appropriate?
1: Absolutely. So, markets need social support to work well, and so do bans on markets. So, the ban on murder is working just fine. We treat it a lot the way we treat drug dealers. If we catch a killer, a commercial killer, we put him in jail for as long as we can. And the same thing is true of, I don't know what juries are doing about marijuana in Texas, but heroin, you know, when we catch drug dealers, we put them in jail a long time. And that's working well. We have very, very little commercial killing in the United States. It doesn't even make it into the national crime statistics. And the total number of homicides of any sort in the U.S. is far less than the total number of drug overdose deaths, you know, heroin and fentanyl and cocaine and amphetamines. Which suggests that our support, society's support for the ban on drugs, is much more porous than for the ban on murder, and maybe therefore we should be trying to cut down the number of drug overdose deaths by means other than just police and military means, right? Because one of the things we find is we can't even keep drugs out of our prisons. Right, so a prison is as carefully a controlled place as you can imagine in terms of its interface with the outside. But apparently, we can't keep drugs out of prison. So we are going to have trouble. We're going to continue to have trouble keeping them off the streets. So we're going to continue to have problems with addiction and overdose. And maybe it's not enough to think of those things just as criminal problems. Maybe we also have to start thinking of them as medical problems and think about how to treat addicts more as patients than as criminals.
0: My guest is Nobel Prize-winning economist Alvin E. Roth. We're talking about his book, Moral Economics, From Prostitution to Organ Sales, What Controversial Transactions Reveal About How Markets Work. We'll be right back.
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4: You're a great leader. 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
7: Here's a look at tonight's weather forecast for the Southern Oregon Cascades and Siskiyous. Mostly clear skies with a low temperature around 34 degrees. In Yreka, mostly clear, the low tonight 46. Weed and Mount Shasta also mostly clear with a low of 45 degrees. For Redding and Red Bluff, some clear skies in the forecast with a low around 63. In the Klamath Basin, mostly clear, we're looking at a low of about 38. For the Southern Oregon coast, some partly cloudy skies with a low temperature right around 48. The Northern California coast, mostly cloudy and a low of 51. Roseburg and the Umpqua Basin, mostly cloudy with a low right around 53 degrees. For Grants Pass, Medford, and Ashland, partly cloudy with a low right around 50. And for Eugene and Springfield, mostly cloudy with a low of 48. For more detailed weather information, visit our website, ijpr.org.
0: You're listening to Think. I'm Chris Boyd. We're talking today about the remarkable lessons of so-called repugnant transactions, deals that the parties to the transaction want to do that other people may want to ban. My guest is Nobel Prize-winning economist Alvin E. Roth, and he's got a book about this called Moral Economics, From Prostitution to Organ Sales, What Controversial Transactions Reveal About How Markets Work. Alvin, how could we revisit the kind of matching that happens between children in the foster care system and parents who would like to adopt children?
1: Well, it's good for children to be brought up in loving families. It's not so good for them to be brought up in abusive families. So children come up for adoption in a couple of ways. Some of them, they're given up at birth by their mother, who isn't prepared to take care of them, isn't equipped to take care of them. And some, they're removed from abusive families by the Family Services Administration and are put up for adoption. And one of the things we'd like to do is have the interests of the child be paramount in the subsequent decisions about whether they remain in foster care, whether they're adopted, by whom they're adopted. Because there's a lot of evidence that suggests growing up in a family is a much healthier thing than growing up under state supervision in foster care or in a group home.
0: But there's this question of children being a different race from the parents who would like to adopt them, and lots of people have real concerns about cross-racial adoption.
1: Yes. So an interesting thing about these repugnant transactions is people who didn't like interracial marriage, which is now legal in the United States after the Supreme Court case of Loving versus Virginia, people who didn't like interracial marriage mostly identified themselves as conservatives. But people who don't like interracial adoption often identify themselves as progressives. And what they're worried about is somehow undermining vulnerable communities and by extracting children from them. And that's been an issue in the United States, both in interracial adoptions in general, but also in adoptions of children from registered Indian tribes. Right? So there are some laws now designed to protect the integrity of indigenous peoples, of Indian tribes, that give the tribes themselves some say into the adoption of an Indian child. And there's been a Texas case about that made its way to the Supreme Court.
0: And so what can we decide? I mean, whose welfare should we think about in these, I hate to call it a transaction, but that's what it is when we're considering whether a child should be permanently be placed with a particular adult.
1: Right. Well, I think the most of the laws about adoption say the primary factor should be the best interest of the child, but some of the communities that are involved think that American judges and bureaucracies don't have a good history of taking the best interest of the child into account. So in particular for American Indian families, there was a long time after the wars between American Indians and Americans, there was a long time where there were boarding schools for Indian children where they were more or less forcibly relocated to try to separate them from their heritages and turn them into good Christian Americans. And some of those had pretty disturbing histories that have only recently started to come to light. So the Secretary of the Interior under Biden, I guess, was a registered member of American tribes, and she presided over an investigation of the history of these boarding schools, which also have a somewhat dark history in Canada and in Australia, dealing in similar ways with indigenous children. And so there's a good deal of evidence that American courts and American administrations were not acting in the best interest of the children who were relocated to these boarding schools. So now we have some law about that, which says that the registered tribes can have a voice in the placement of Indian children, and that the and that their voice is important in deciding which children should be matched to which adopted families. So that's a different layer of legislation than the legislation that says each judge should look at each child and try to make a decision in that child's best interest without considering any larger issues.
0: Credit is such a huge fact of everyday life for adults in the United States that we talk about our credit scores, and there are ads on TV and on the internet for fixing our credit scores. It's hard to imagine any economy functioning without some version of credit. For a long time, though, you remind us, people thought charging interest on a loan was immoral.
1: That's right. So there are some passages in the Hebrew Bible and the Christian Bible that suggests that charging interest on loans is immoral. And for much of the Middle Ages, the Catholic Church thought it was definitely a wrong thing to do. But of course, we could hardly have the pervasive economic world we have today with mortgages and pension funds and things like that if you couldn't earn interest on capital and charge interest on capital. So that's been a big change, but there are still concerns about about interest rates, right? So credit card rates are pretty high, but something that's much higher is payday loans, right? So there are people who have regular jobs, so they get regular paychecks, but they can't always make it from paycheck to paycheck if they have some kind of crisis, if a car breaks down or something like that, and they don't have credit ratings that allow them to go to the standard banks that you or I would go to and get a loan. And so they are customers of legal payday loan facilities, which make them a loan with the collateral being their next paycheck. So they're reliably employed, they're going to have a paycheck, and they can get a loan in the meantime that they may not be able to pay back in full at the next paycheck. So they may have to extend the payback over several pay periods. At a higher interest rate than you and I pay, even on credit card debt. So there's a lot of controversy about is that a good thing, or is it exploiting these people? One interesting fact discovered by a couple of economists was that when you look at plasma donation centers that pay people for plasma, when you look at where they open up in the United States, you find that when one has opened up, it reduces the demand for payday loans in that region. So we're talking about people who are living paycheck to paycheck, and sometimes one way to deal with that is to take an expensive loan, but another way to deal with it might be to donate plasma. So many of these things are disturbing to think about, because we don't like to think about people struggling to make all the payments they need to make. But some of the moral contests about these things have to do with making that fact less visible rather than making it go away.
0: Are there ways that we could change regulation to like reduce the need for payday loans and the fees associated with them without taking away the option from people who feel like they need these things?
1: So I think there might be. You know, one reason that people have payday loans is they don't have access to standard financial services. So let me actually move from payday loans to check cashing services, which is somewhat related but different, but I can speak a little more clearly about things we can do there. So check cashing services are mostly for people who don't have bank accounts, unlike the payday loan people who have a regular paycheck coming in, but they might have regular payments, say in Social Security or disability payments from the government. But in order to cash their checks, since they don't have bank accounts, they go to check cashing services that charge a small percentage of the check's value to cash it, which is a higher fee than you and I pay on checks. But you and I probably have checking accounts that, after a certain minimum balance, don't charge you big fees. But if you sometimes your balance goes to zero, you actually can't afford to to have a checking account at a bank that will charge you fees if your balance goes too low. And one of the big costs for banks of having people who have low balances in a checking account is bounce checks that are written without sufficient balance to cover them. And then the bank has to go through some procedures that cost it some money. So one thing it seems to me you could do in order to reduce the number of unbanked Americans is require banks, which get a lot of government services already in terms of deposit insurance and things like that, but require banks that profit from deposit insurance to allow people to have no-fee checking accounts that wouldn't actually have checks, that would always be paid by debit cards that had to be have their balances confirmed before a transaction could go through. So that way a check could never be bounced. The expensive thing about low-balance checking accounts would no longer be expensive if you could only access them through a debit card. And I think that would cause a lot of people who regularly get government checks and have trouble finding out how to keep them safely and turn them into cash, that would solve a lot of their problems that they now pay expensively for.
0: My guest is Nobel Prize winning economist Alvin E. Roth. We're talking about his new book, Moral Economics, From Prostitution to Organ Sales, What Controversial Transactions Reveal About How Markets Work. You're listening to Think. I'm Chris Boyd. Alvin, how can we think through decisions about when individuals are truly able to give informed consent, to take a risk, to do, what some people would consider a repugnant transaction, and when as a community or as a society, we really do have a vested interest in getting between people and potentially bad decisions?
1: That's a good question. And of course, one way to focus particularly on it is to think about children, right? So paternalism is sometimes thought of as a bad word when we talk about government policies. But if you aren't paternalistic, maybe I should say, parentic to your children, maybe you're neglecting them, right? If your children want to stay up late on a school night or want to play on the highway or want to only eat junk food, it's your job as a parent to say to them, no, that's not good for you. You should eat your vegetables. You should get enough sleep. All those things that children don't always want to do. So then the question is, how about us adults? How about us former children who have had enough birthdays to be legal adults? And there's a whole growing area of economics called behavioral economics now, which suggests that sometimes we adults are not always perfectly able to exercise our willpower the way we'd like to and make the best decisions for ourselves. So, for example, there was a time when Michael Bloomberg was mayor of New York City when he tried to have an ordinance passed against serving
0: big sodas, right? Yeah.
1: Yeah, serving sodas in buckets. He wanted you to have them in smaller containers. And that didn't pass. People said, I don't need Michael Bloomberg to tell me how much soda I can drink. But as a matter of fact, many of us finish whatever we've been served. So if you had a soda in a big cup, you would finish that but not go back for seconds, even though you're allowed to. You have a bottomless cup. Whereas if you're served it in a bucket, you might finish the whole bucket. So I think similarly, if you go to restaurants, often the more expensive the restaurant, the smaller the portions they serve you. And I guess I was told as a child I should clean my plate, and I mostly do. So even when I'm served a bigger portion than I really wanted, I eat more than I really wanted. So there are circumstances where maybe we could be protected from our own lack of willpower in ways that would just nudge us a little bit. There was a book called Nudge that tried to make this clearer. And we have bureaus like the bureaus of Consumer Protection, for instance, which try to protect people against, really high power sales of cars, for instance, that give you time to reconsider decisions in certain circumstances, that make it necessary to report the number of calories in a serving of some kinds of foods, things like that. And so those are all meant to help us make better decisions. And the question of could we sometimes use more help than just the suggestion that we should think hard about what to do, gives us things like prescription drugs. So there's a big formulary of prescription drugs, which are good for curing diseases. Pharmacy is one of the big benefits of modern medicine. But you can't prescribe a drug for yourself. Many drugs you need the law requires you to have expert assistance in deciding what drugs you need. You need a doctor's prescription. And that's to, in some sense, protect you from thinking, my head hurts. Maybe I have a brain tumor. Someone other than you should help you decide whether you have a brain tumor when you have a headache.
0: Alvin E. Roth is the Craig and Susan McCaw Professor of Economics at Stanford, was awarded the Nobel Prize in Economics in 2012, and is author of Moral Economics, From Prostitution to Organ Sales, What Controversial Transactions Reveal About How Markets Work. Alan, this has been really interesting. Thank you for the conversation.
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0: 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Again, I'm Chris Boyd. Thanks for listening. Have a great day.

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1: 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Now the administration wants those left to sign NDAs. Critics say it could silence the very people who can speak up about government misconduct. What could it mean for the federal government and the rest of us? If you're a federal worker, past or present, join us next time on 1A.
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5: The U.S. is looking to set up a quarantine facility for Americans who contract the Ebola virus. The proposed location, Kenya.
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5: I'm Marco Werman.
7: And I'm Carolyn Beeler. Today, what's been discussed, where it stands, and how it's going over in Kenya. Also, we visit an ancient city from the Kingdom of Kush in Sudan.
8: It's an ancient city with a kind of a monumental area of temples and palaces. It has groups of royal pyramids.
5: Plus, a Palestinian-American Gen Xer remembers her struggle to fit in at school.
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10: Live from NPR News in Washington, I'm Ryland Barton. President Trump is refusing to say his $1.8 billion anti-weaponization fund is dead after his acting attorney general said it was yesterday. It was meant to support Trump allies who say they were targeted by the government. But NPR's Franco Ordonez reports the lack of clarity is like to fuel bipartisan concerns that the fund could be resurrected.
11: Speaking to reporters in the Oval Office, the president was asked if the $1.8 billion compensation fund was dead or on hold. He said he was unsure and that he would have to ask attorneys.
12: The weaponization fund, as far as I'm concerned, was a beautiful thing. It was something I heard that. I thought that was the greatest thing.
11: Todd Blanche, the acting attorney general, told members of Congress this week, though, that the administration would not seek to resurrect the fund that could be used to pay taxpayer dollars to people convicted in the January 6th Capitol riot. The mixed messages are raising eyebrows on Capitol Hill, where Republicans have raised concerns about how voters would respond in the midterms. Franco Ordonez, NPR News, the White House.
10: The crowded race to replace Democratic Governor Gavin Newsom is looking like it could come down to Democrat Javier Becerra and Republican Steve Hilton. 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
13: You might not expect a Republican to be in the lead here in California, but here most races are a top two primary, meaning the two candidates who get the most votes in the primary end up advancing to the general election, regardless of what party they're in. And more Democrats were running, meaning they'd each get a smaller percentage of the vote. Javier Becerra is leading the pack of Democrats in the race. He's got a lengthy political career, kind of a fixture of California's Democratic establishment.
10: Laura Fitzgerald from member station CAP Radio reporting. The World Health Organization has reduced the official case count of the Ebola outbreak in Central Africa. As NPR's Jonathan Lambert reports, the outbreak still poses a great risk.
14: Last week, over 1,000 people were suspected to be infected with Ebola in the Democratic Republic of Congo and Uganda. But as testing has ramped up, health officials found that many of those people didn't have Ebola. Now, 344 cases have been confirmed in DRC, with an additional 116 suspected cases. Still, WHO Director General Tedros Adhanom Ghebreyesus is urging countries to stay on alert.
15: WHO's risk assessment remains unchanged. Very high at the national level, high at the regional level, and low at the global level.
14: Officials are still behind on responding to the outbreak, he said, but starting to catch up. Ghebreyesus announced several new treatment facilities in heavily affected areas, and so far, six people have recovered. Jonathan Lambert, NPR News.
10: The National Hurricane Center says the first tropical storm of the Pacific season has formed. Tropical Storm Amanda is located about 1,500 miles southwest of Mexico's Baja California.
16: This is JPR News. I'm Vanessa Finney. The number of Americans experiencing homelessness declined by 3% last year. But as Alex Zielinski reports, that wasn't the case in Oregon.
17: Roughly 27,000 people experienced homelessness in Oregon in January 2025, according to a report by the U.S. Department of Housing and Urban Development. That is a 19% increase from the previous year. This puts Oregon near the top of states with the highest increase in its homeless population during that time. Officials across Oregon say the state is better at collecting data than other states. They say it's unfair to compare. But the numbers aren't incorrect.